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stars which are billions of years older than our sun. Some of them very likely have planets. Therefore, I can imagine civilizations immensely beyond our own. What capabilities those are, no one can tell. In the same sense that even the most fantastic prognostications from the middle of the 19th century about the technology of the 20th century all fell short.

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The weather is so beautiful here in Southern California, and it's the perfect time to get out and enjoy the great outdoors. 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These different trails can be found on the Trail Link website. 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

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Have a group project and know where to work? Well, the FAL Library has you covered. Simply reserve a room and let the studying begin. Do you need specific research on a given topic? Well, look no further. The library has an amazing specialized database tool just waiting to be utilized. These are just a couple of the many resources available at the FAL Library. Be sure to visit the FAL Library webpage for further information so you never miss out. 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
1: Hey, Coyotes. 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Let's move in the speed of pedestrians. And when we are on the Coyote Walk, let us not ride our devices, but instead walk those devices, as this is a heavily pedestrian congested pathway. Let's remember, everybody needs to be safe on campus. So whenever you're on your scooter, ride safe and be safe.
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0: 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And here's what he had to say to the community.
1: 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And our motto here at UPD is campus safety through service. Thank you.
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The event will take place from 12 p.m. to 1 p.m. in room PL520B. That exciting workshop being 3D Printing for Beginners, hosted by CSUSB Library Makerspace. Attendees will receive a hands-on introduction to using 3D models to print physical objects. Those interested in attending can visit the FAL Library website and register on the workshops link. 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

0: Hello, this is Cesar Caballero, Dean of the Library at Cal State San Bernardino. 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

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They offer in-person services on Tuesdays and Thursdays in the Student Union South, 112. 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

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Should I be worried about me? 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

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Getting around campus has never been easier. Scooters and electric bikes are fast, convenient, and fun. 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Always wear a helmet. 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Scooters and e-bikes are not permitted inside buildings. Always dismount before entering any campus facility. Be sure also to pay attention to any posted signs and signals. And do not forget, pedestrians always come first. Stick to designated paths. No riding devices on pedestrian pathways such as Coyote Walk. Instead, walk your device. Stay alert at all times. Keep your eyes up. Avoid distractions and ride at a safe speed for your surroundings. Remember, ride smart, ride safe, and be a great campus neighbor.

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0: Hey, this is Kane Cosby, the creative genius at Coyote Radio. I interviewed Allison Petty, professor in the art department's College of Arts and Letters at CSUSB. And here's what she had to say about how students interested in ceramics can translate their interest into a career through the art department's guidance.
1: 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We do teach different approaches to the medium, so both art making, craft-based work, as well as commercial ceramics. We have many students who graduate and are picking up employment at these commercial factories now.
0: That was Allison Petty, professor in the Art Department, College of Arts and Letters at CSUSB, answering how ceramic students can get into a career through our art department's instruction. 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

0: to apply for the master's program will submit an application. We only accept 3 to 6 students per year, and we often have 4 or 5 times the amount of applications depending on the year. To be honest, we often encourage our students to apply to master's degree programs elsewhere because it's always good to have multiple influences as an artist. If we think we still have something to offer them, they do get admitted to the program.
1: That was Allison Petty, professor in the Art Department, College of Arts and Letters at CSUSB, speaking about the competitive master's program at CSUSB and how students are encouraged to apply to other schools for diversity. 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

0: Hey, it's Ken Cosper, creative writer at Coyote Radio. I asked Allison Petty, professor in the Art Department's College of Arts and Letters at CSUSB, if any studio art majors get their art featured in our school's campus museum.
1: We do have an end-of-the-year exhibition, and we bring in a guest juror, and the juror will go and select the best artworks that they believe should be shown in the museum. So it is definitely an honor to have your artwork accepted. It's really all about the quality of the art.
0: And that was Allison Petty, professor in the Art Department College of Arts and Letters at CSUSB, talking about how students can get their art displayed in our school's museum. I'm Ken Cosper from Coyote Radio, local bands 24/7.

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The Chronicle is written by CSUSB students on topics that impact and enhance your daily lives. 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Now, if you want to write articles instead of just reading them, then join the Chronicle through its practicum class and get your voice read by your peers. 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The Chronicle can help you make up your mind with its many different sections covering subjects like hard-hitting news, local art festivals, movies, video games, sports, and a whole lot more. 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

0: Hi, I'm Lillian Vasquez with 91.9 KVCR and Lifestyles, and I'm a proud alum of Cal State University San Bernardino, and I'm proud of Coyote Radio. 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
1: 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Hit that loud.

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Boom, boom, boom, boom, boom, boom, boom, boom, boom, boom, boys and get that love. Get that love. 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Get that love. Get that love. Get that love. Get that love. All my boys, we hit that loud.

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Boom up, boom up, boom up, boom up, boom up, boys, we hit that loud. Hit that loud, hit that loud, hit that loud, hit that loud, hit that loud, hit that loud. All my boys, we hit that loud.

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RAFMA explores that collection of displays surrounded by historical exhibitions. 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The hours are as following: Monday and Tuesday from 10 to 5, Wednesday and Thursday from 10 to 6, and Saturday from 11 to 3. The museum is located at the Visual Arts Center on campus. 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

0: And why was that driver in such a hurry? He was looking for other cars as he turned the corner. 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I really miss her.
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Many make claims, but they don't have the drive to thrive and survive. They make something out of nothing, playing chicken with fate. Look at these eyes, they ain't bluffing. I'm in a constant state of always struggling. I'm hustling these words, microphones I am busting.

race. 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I embraced the struggles that had been put before me. There's no bonds that can trap me, there's no bonds that can hold me. I rise like the phoenix from the ash, until the struggles of today's are reminiscence of my past. Why cry? Search for a better solution. 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Nothing's gonna stop me, I'm seeing tunnel vision till the finish line's in front of me. Best believe that I'm winning. I'm coming from the bottom to the high.

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You know how we do it, baby. Going up and score. You know how we do it, baby. Oh yeah, for sure. Just don't be surprised when you see me on the road. 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

0: I'm Tomas Morales, and one of the best things about being president of CSUSB is working with all the amazing students, faculty, and staff on campus. 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How? I'm doing enough, man.
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Well, the FOWL Library has you covered. 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Do you need specific research on a given topic? Well, look no further. The library has an amazing specialized database tool just waiting to be utilized. These are just a couple of the many resources available at the FOWL Library. Be sure to visit the FOWL Library webpage for further information so you never miss out. 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
1: Welcome back, Coyotes. So glad to see you back here for the new fall semester. 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

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For upcoming home game on October 2nd, our very own women's volleyball team will take on Cal Poly Humboldt in an exciting match. 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

Hello, my name is Stephen Griffin. I'm the Chief of Police here at California State University Police Department. 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

0: being my size, walking a thin line. 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He said,
1: I give you everything you want, the love, the money, the power. I make it all worth it, and you strengthen my rebirth.

We sat and read them notes that you wrote to me. Now my heart got empty space where you supposed to be. Ain't gonna lie, still got them letters that you wrote to me. Mentally, I think we right where we supposed to be. Mentally, I think we right where we supposed to be.

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ITS offers a wide array of support for students and faculty. Some of those resources include Coyote One Card support, ITS technology lending, software, and much more. The Information Technology Services webpage offers information regarding frequently asked questions to help navigate common concerns. ITS is located in PL1109 and open Monday to Saturday from 8 a.m. to 5 p.m. Further information regarding the Information Technology Services can be found on their webpage. 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

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That exciting event being The Happiness of Pursuit, an independent hip-hop festival in the Inland Empire. The Happiness of Pursuit Festival is a celebration of hip-hop culture. This great event will take place on Saturday, October 3rd at Stage Red in Fontana. The event will be from 3 p.m. to 12 a.m., with all ages welcome to attend. Attendees can expect musical performances from Coda the Friend, She Real, and Aaron Sawyer, to name a few. Tickets can be purchased at www.thopfest.net. 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

0: Thanks for joining us. This is Education Insight, and I'm Lacey Kendall. Ask almost any teacher, and they'll tell you the same thing. Something has shifted with today's teenagers. It's not always loud or disruptive. In fact, it's sometimes quite the opposite. Students are showing up. They're sitting in class. They're turning in just enough work to get by. But mentally, they're somewhere else. Researchers are calling this a type of quiet disengagement, where students are physically present, but emotionally and intellectually checked out. And it's happening more than many people realize. Studies are showing that student engagement is dropping sharply as kids move into middle and high school. By the time they reach their teen years, a significant number of students report feeling disconnected from what they're learning, unsure of its purpose, overwhelmed by pressure, or simply going through the motions. Our guest today says this isn't a student problem. It's a system signal. Dr. Rebecca Winthrop is a senior fellow at the Brookings Institute and the director of the Center for Universal Education. She spent years studying how children learn, why they disengage, and what schools and families can do to bring them back in. She's also the co-author of The Disengaged Teen. It's a book that breaks down the different ways students disconnect, from those who quietly coast, to those who push back, to those who appear successful on the outside but are struggling underneath. And more recently, she's been looking at another major force shaping education right now, artificial intelligence, and whether schools may be moving too quickly without building the right foundation first. Dr. Winthrop, thank you for joining us on Education Insight today.
1: Pleasure to be here, Lacey.
0: When you say disengaged, what does that look like in real life for teens, at school and at home? And what are the first signs adults usually miss?
1: So when kids are disengaged, they are not motivated. Engagement is what you do with your motivation. For example, I am motivated to work out more, but I don't always get to the gym. That means I'm motivated, but not engaged. Mm-hmm. Students might be motivated to do well on school, but if they never open their textbooks and study for their tests, they're not engaged. So when we talk about student engagement, what we're really looking for is kids who are motivated, excited, they're doing the work, but it's not just doing the work and going to school and facing forward and answering teachers' questions, which are easy for teachers to spot and easy for parents to spot, at least the going to school part. We're looking for kids who are enjoying what they're learning, are interested in it, are feeling safe, like they belong at school, feeling comfortable. We're also looking for kids who are thinking deeply about what they're learning, making connections from what they learn in one class to another class, or making connections about what they're learning in school to their life outside. And we're also looking for students to be proactive around their learning. And when I say students being proactive around their learning, it could be very small things. It could be something like asking a teacher, hey, could I write my essay on this subject? Or, hey, I think I would love to do this project with another student. Or, hey, I think it would really help me to do a deep dive on YouTube on some of these videos to really bring this topic to life for me. Those can be very small ways kids are being proactive about their learning, where they're initiating things that make their learning experience better for them and more supportive to them.
0: Yeah. Your book breaks disengagement into different modes of teens, not just one big group. Why was it important to distinguish those different categories?
1: So we found in our research, my colleague Jenny Anderson and I, that it's not so simple as a kid is either engaged in school and learning or disengaged. There's actually four different modes of engagement that kids are in, and they can move through them in one day even, or from year to year. And they are passenger mode, achiever mode, resistor mode, and explorer mode. And it's really important for us to break these down, because we don't want kids to get really stuck in resistor mode or passenger mode or even achiever mode, and we need to figure out where they are in order to tailor our support to them, because kids in these modes need different things.
0: One of those modes that you talk about is called the passenger teen. That is, correct me if I'm wrong, the kid who's physically present but is checked out. What are the most common reasons that kids slide into that mode?
1: Passenger mode is exactly what you said. These are kids who might love going to school to see their friends, but they are not interested in what they're learning. These are the coasters, the kids doing the bare minimum to get by, rushing through their homework when they get home. And surprisingly, many of these kids have really good grades. And we found that one of the most common reasons why kids are in this coasting passenger mode in school is because kids aren't in their learning sweet spot. School is either too easy or too hard. For the kids where school is too hard, they have maybe missed particular lessons or skills that they need to engage and master the content that's coming, or they might be neurodivergent or have an undiagnosed learning disability, maybe struggling and have given up trying. Now, for the kids where school is too easy, they're just plain bored. The most common thing that we heard from students in passenger mode is they found school boring and they didn't see the point. Another reason that was very common for kids to say they were in passenger mode is they didn't know why they had to learn something. They didn't see the relevance of what they were learning in school for the real world. And it's not necessarily because what they were learning is not relevant. It's that we in education, we as parents, we adults have not done the work needed to connect the dots for them between why algebra could be helpful to them in their life, or chemistry, or storytelling in English, etc. So that was another common reason, the sort of, I'm bored, I'm not in my learning sweet spot, and I don't see the point, it's not relevant.
0: Dr. Winthrop, in the disengaged teen, you also mention a specific type of teenager that you call the resistor teen. And you describe it as looking a lot like a problem kid. Could you explain what the resistor teen characteristics are and what the most common misunderstanding adults have about teens that fall into that category?
1: Many of us who have encountered kids in resistor mode, parents or educators, tear our hair out. And we do often mistakenly think of these kids as the problem children, like you said, Lacey, but really they are kids who are struggling with problems. And the most common misperception is that they're lazy or bad kids, and they aren't. They actually have something going for them where they are using their voice and their behavior, often very, very inappropriately, but it's signaling to the adults in their environment that something is wrong and they need help. We interviewed one young man who was in resistor mode for a big chunk of middle school and high school, and then finally got a new learning environment that actually gave him much more freedom. And he said he felt like all of a sudden he could breathe and he was doing great. And he said, you know, I was trying to say something was wrong, but I didn't have the words. So it all came out in anger. And that's often what's happening with kids in resistor mode. There's something that just isn't working, and we've got to get to the why of what the problem is before we can help them. And we talk about connecting before you correct. And that is essential for kids in resistor mode. We really have to sit there with them and figure out what it is that is the struggle so that can be surmounted before we can really help them move on and move out of resistor mode.
0: The one that I found most interesting was the achiever category. And I think I'm not the only one surprised by this. They get high grades, but they're still disengaged inside. What does that look like? And what are the warning signs that a teen is performing, but they're just not learning?
1: This is a really complicated mode, because everyone loves an achiever. Teachers love achievers. School principals love achievers. Parents love achievers. And that is actually part of the problem. There's many good things when kids are in happy achiever mode. They're trying hard. They're striving for excellence. They are goal-oriented. They're organized. Those are all good skills. But many achievers feel that if they don't achieve, they won't be liked or loved. And they start striving for perfection, which is impossible. And that's when they slip into unhappy achiever mode. It's when kids melt down when they get a B plus rather than an A. They are not resilient learners. There's a huge amount of mental health problems with kids really stuck in achiever mode. And it's really worrisome, actually.
0: It looks like the goal that parents and even instructors in school should be working towards is to have teens in the explorer mode, which is students who are motivated from the inside, the curious, self-driven learner. Based on what you and Jenny Anderson found, what can parents or teachers actually do differently to help kids grow into that kind of learner? What inspires that kind of curiosity?
1: That's right. We really do argue that schools and parents should support more explorer moments. And when kids are in explorer mode in school and given that opportunity to follow an interest, to try and pursue something that is hard but they're curious about, they actually end up getting better grades even than the kids in achiever mode. So the number one thing I want to make sure listeners understand is that it's not explorer versus achiever. When kids are in explorer mode, we're giving them more autonomy, more decision-making power, and that motivates kids. In fact, it motivates anyone. When you feel controlled by people outside of your surroundings, You feel like you don't have agency and it saps your internal motivation. And so what we can do as parents and educators is a bunch of different things. But at its core, it's helping kids have and practice agency. That looks like helping them identify things they're particularly interested in. So a teacher may give two or three options for homework practice that kids can pick. That includes giving kids some decision-making power. This can be for educators asking kids for feedback around how my lesson went and incorporating some of that feedback in the next class. We can also make sure our kids are supported to reflect on what interests them and not necessarily feel pressured by their parents in particular to pursue things that their parents want them to pursue, even though maybe deep down it's not really their interest. So parents can really be a detective. See where your kid is spending time. See where they light up. See the topics that excite them. And it actually doesn't matter what their interest is, as long as they're not hurting themselves or other people. Pursuing an interest in something that is super curiosity-inducing to your kid and gets them into that explore mode and builds explore muscles. So whether they're interested in baking or skateboarding or Model UN or soccer, it's fine. All of those are equally good for developing explore muscles. And when you develop explore muscles, they're going to develop the lifelong learning skills that young people are really going to need, one, to succeed in college, but two, to navigate this AI-saturated world where they're going to have to be taking initiative around all the information and tools available on how to best use them to advance their own learning.
0: Dr. Rebecca Winthrop, Senior Fellow at the Brookings Institute and Director of the Center for Universal Education, is our guest today. We'll continue our conversation in just a moment. This is Education Insight. Welcome back to Education Insight. Our guest today is Dr. Rebecca Winthrop, of the Brookings Institute, and we're discussing her research on disengaged teens, what it means when students check out of learning, and what schools and families can actually do to help them reconnect. How much of that disengagement is about the teen, and how much is about the environment that that teen is in, their school culture, pressure, phones, stress, and as you mentioned, boredom. If a parent or teacher can't change the whole system, what's the smallest environmental shift that can make a real difference for a disengaged teen?
1: You bring up a really good, important point, which is every kid can be in explore mode, and the different modes are related to kids' external environments. You have kids who are passenger mode in school and explore mode outside of school in their extracurriculars. So it really is up to us. The good news is we have power, educators, school leaders, parents, caregivers, social workers, faith-based leaders all have influence on creating environments for kids to really help them get into explore moments. And we can do this in small, small ways. Now, you need to do this slightly differently based on which mode your kid is stuck in. If your kid is stuck in passenger mode, you need to help them find something they're interested in, support their interest, help them find that spark, which will then generate a lot more excitement. And actually, we found that excitement and explore mode outside of school eventually often does spill over to inside school. It might not be that they absolutely love, for example, skateboarding and are learn a million tricks and are super resilient and really focused, and then all of a sudden they love algebra. But we do find that, you know, success in extracurriculars really helps kids develop confidence, resilience, and gives them more focus in school. Whereas kids in achiever mode, especially unhappy achiever mode, what you really need is to help them realize that small failure is not going to kill them. Because kids really stuck in achiever mode, these are the kids who tell us, you know, I really wanted to write my paper on this argument, but I don't think my teacher will give it an A, so I'm not going to write that. Or I really wanted to take this class. It looks so interesting, but it looks a little bit hard. So I don't want to risk not getting a perfect grade and, you know, ruin my future, you know, potential to get into a great college by getting a B. So they are holding back from interesting experiences that they should be out there living and learning from. So the key that we can do at home or at school is help them take small, small risks. And it could be very small things like, hey, why don't you try something new in your neighborhood that, you know, you've never tried before. There's a school that I love that has tried doing not a talent show, but an untalented show where teachers and students, and I think I may even invite parents, have a month or some short amount of time to learn something they've never done before. And then everybody has to stand up and perform it in front of somebody else. Wow. And everybody sucks. Yeah. It is terrible. And that is the point, that kids get the experience of not being good at something and people celebrate them for trying and risking. And so those are examples of how you need to do slightly different things for the different modes kids get stuck in to help them get into that explorer mode.
0: You're listening to Education Insight. Our guest today is Dr. Rebecca Winthrop of the Brookings Institute. Doctor, while we have you here, I wanted to take a moment to talk a little bit about your recent report with the Global Task Force on AI in Education. A lot of high schools and colleges are turning to AI, as we know, and hoping that it might just be a fix for increasing student engagement. In your view, what's the risk of trying to solve disengagement with a tool instead of addressing deeper causes?
1: There is a long history of technology being deployed across schools, and technology amplifies whatever is there. So if you have a transformative technology like AI, and you just overlay it onto existing teaching and learning strategies that don't support kids to be in explorer mode, you're not going to get many benefits. And in fact, you may have a lot of risks. So we really worry about, in particular, kids' unsupervised, unscaffolded access and use of commercial AI chatbots and AI companions and friends. These are very, very powerful tools. They are not built for learning and they are not built for kids. And it can really hurt their cognitive development. It can shift their emotional well-being. Those two things go together in terms of how kids show up in the classroom and how ready they are to learn. And so, you know, we do have to carefully think about how to harness the power of AI to be good and support learning.
0: In your research, you've said the foundation is not there often when we're introducing AI to kids. What does a smart foundation look like?
1: I really think that we want to make sure that kids get lots of practice thinking, interacting with other people in school, because that's a controlled environment and it's much harder for parents who are working to really lock down technology use outside of school. And that experience of making school as human as possible is how young people are going to develop. We have evolved as human beings for millennia to learn through relationships and being in social settings. We are not going to evolve biologically in the next 100 years to learn perfectly by, you know, sitting in front of a screen for 8 hours a day. So that is one of the essential conditions young people need. And it develops resilience, robustness, academic learning, content mastery. Now, I also think that young people really need to understand the online world. We teach biology to students so they understand how the living world works. We do the same for physics and chemistry. It's time they understood the basics of the online world.
0: Yes.
1: Those are principles of computer science. The fact that an AI chatbot might sound human but is not human is a series of probabilities of which word is the most likely to come next, which really demystifies the online world. And you can teach this with no technology whatsoever. You can start it from a young age. You can start it with paper and pencils and acting things out. So kids just understand how computers work and the online world works.
0: If you had to set a minimum age or a minimum skill set before heavy AI use happens in school, what would that be?
1: I think we need a minimum skill set. I love that idea, actually. I'm not sure heavy AI use belongs in school at any age, even necessarily in undergraduate. I think kids, particularly in high school, should learn how to use AI for research and for doing really rigorous analysis. Again, that's very different from kids spending lots of time using AI to come up with ideas. I actually think we need kids to come up with their own ideas first before they start using Gen AI for any type of support and feedback. Now, there's lots of ways that teachers can use AI to help make learning experiences better for kids. But it's with vetted content, it's with teachers embedding AI in really good pedagogy kind of teaching and learning approaches, and it's supervised and scaffolded. That is good and positive, and teachers should experiment with AI that way. But I talk about that as narrow AI use, very different from what I would call wide AI use of kids just spending lots of time interfacing with an AI chatbot or AI friend. And I think the number one risk that schools are not paying enough attention to is probably the diminishing trust between students, teachers, and parents, and trust in content. And if you don't have an interaction that is trusting relationships between an educator and a learner and the content that they're absorbing, It's really hard to have good quality teaching and learning. You don't miss trusting relationships until they're gone. And I do really worry about that.
0: That is Dr. Rebecca Winthrop, a senior fellow at the Brookings Institute, and along with journalist Jenny Anderson of the New York Times, the co-author of the book, The Disengaged Teen. Dr. Winthrop, thanks for joining us.
1: Thank you so much.
0: According to the Society for Science, science fairs are often where students learn their most memorable lessons. At a Regeneron science fair in Colorado not too long ago, one sixth grader stood beside his project display as judges made their way around the room. The display board was neat. The hypotheses made sense. Everything looked carefully thought out. Then the judges reached the results section. It contained just one sentence. It said, "It didn't turn out the way I thought it would." The student looked discouraged as the judges approached, but instead of apologizing, he began explaining what he would try differently next time. New materials, a different setup, and another round of testing for sure. One of the judges later said something pretty interesting. She told the teachers that the project that failed might have been the most scientific one in the room because the student understood something many adults forget. Experiments are not about proving you're right. They're about learning something new. That sixth grader didn't win the science fair, but he walked away with something better. The confidence to try again, and the respect of a few real scientists who understood exactly what he had learned. And that's our show. Join us again next week for another Education Insight. I'm Lacey Kendall. Until then, have a great week.
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She not a gold digger, she a gold digger. She see a nigga with some gold, so she go figure that she gon'.

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I was just really thinking about your past and what you're doing with your gift. And I

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And your greatness is unfailing. I'm proud of you. We're all proud of you. Like I mentioned, so it's one of you. A little reminder, and call me whenever you can. Talk to you soon.

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0: an angel in a sundress. I saw the sky turn red. I saw the heavens open up once. Thank God I'm not dead. But when it ends, where I'm going? Well, I hope that I'm knowing. I keep my faith in my God and live life so open.
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1: 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Welcome, James Trotter.
2: Thank you, Kelly. It's a pleasure to be here in Coyote Radio, this wonderful studio in the basement of the Fowl Library. I love it here.
1: And he works right across the way from us.
2: I am right across the street.
1: And we do a lot of stuff together, cross-promoting and cross-operational stuff with ATI. So welcome again. And let's start off with your background. Like, where did you grow up? What was it like? What do you remember?
2: So I was born in Inglewood, California. But didn't grow up there. Initially, my family grew up as a little kid in Carson. So it's part of the South Bay. And I was there with my family. And then a few years later, my brother was born. So it was just, you know, small thing. Then we moved to Cerritos, which was a complete different culture shock from being in the sixth grade, coming from a predominantly African-American community, and then moving into Cerritos was multicultural. It was very Asian cultures all around. So I moved into a street where today, still at my mom's house, it's mostly Chinese, Filipino, and Korean, which was a great thing because it growing up from a mixed family, mine is African American, my father and my mom's white, then I had this whole Asian influence. So it really kind of gave me a great understanding of different cultures and a real desire to learn about the different cultures through their food, their clothes, their music. And that was one of the best aspects of him growing up in Cerritos, is having all of these different cultural influences. So I kind of grew up not with one culture or even my own, but just this hodgepodge of different things that I've adopted because that's what I grew up in.
1: Do you remember liking one particular food the most, or, you know, one holiday they celebrated that you celebrated as well, something like that?
2: Well, growing up on a swim team, we'd go to these swim meets, and all the families and parents would bring these different things. So one group would have Indian food, another would have Vietnamese food, and then there would be Chinese food. And so it was just a mix. And then you, as a kid, you're like mixing all this stuff together on your plate, a little bit of this and that. So coming from that experience, and even later on when I was a swim coach and lifeguard, I had all of this great stuff that the kids would bring or the parents would bring. So you asked me today one thing I like something from everything.
1: Awesome. And how about describing for us your educational and career path? Now, you mentioned being a lifeguard, didn't know that, but let's say past mid-high school on.
2: So after high school, during high school, I was a lifeguard and swim coach. So I was a lifeguard for 10 years. I was a swim and water polo coach for Cerritos Aquatic Club and then for Whitney High School. So that is what I was doing through the through high school and then all the way through college, was lifeguarding and swim and water polo coach. So that was a great job. It gave me the time where I could go to when I transferred from as a transfer student from Cerritos Community College to Long Beach State. Then I had the flexibility of the schedule to easily work around my classes. So after high school, after leaving Cerritos High School, I went to Cerritos College. And my goal was to be an architect. And that's where I thought I was going to go. So when I was still in high school, I was not the best math student. So I took a photography class because I didn't need to have Calculus 2 to graduate. And I took photography as a fluke. Just, hey, I had some friends that were taking the class. I'd jump in just because I could do it and kind of blow off the last semester of my senior year. And I realized I kind of liked it. This is kind of fun. So when I transferred to Stratus College, I took architecture and math and all that, but I took photography classes. And I am taking every single photography class at Cerritos Community College. And I realized at a certain point, I like this better than the architecture. And still, I'm not doing the best at the math. So my photography instructor, a guy named Jay Stonebauer, was, his claim to fame was he did all of the marketing photos for Knott's Berry Farm. And he was talking about how much he struggled and how hard it was to get in the business as a still photographer. And I had known one or two people that were going to film school, so I thought, well, why not go to film? And I'll be a cinematographer, maybe a better shot doing that. So I transferred to Long Beach State, and eventually I go through the first couple of programs. It was an impacted program. They're only taking 10 students per year, and you had to have a high GPA to get in. And I got in. So I get to Long Beach State Film School, and I'm going the whole thing as a film major. Did that, and thought, great, I'm going to go out there and work on feature films. And I worked on a couple of really bad, horrible B films, just some horrendous horror flicks and a few other things, which I'm not even going to name. I don't even think they made it to video. But I realized after about 2 years of working like that, I realized the film wasn't where I was going. And I had a friend that worked for the city of Torrance, and she was a writer for their news channel. And I thought, well, I'm a cameraman, I can shoot. So I went over there, and they weren't taking anybody, they weren't hiring anybody. And I said, well, suppose I volunteer. And they said, well, you can volunteer, but we're not going to hire you. I said, well, I'm going to keep volunteering here until you hire me. And within 3 months, they hired me. And over time, I became the light lead news photographer for the city of Torrance, which covered news and events and live event stuff for the South Bay. Then a friend of mine named Alex Calder, who used to be one of the guys who would fly around the helicopters in L.A. and did news for CNN and everywhere else, asked me if I wanted to take a job up in Fresno. He was leaving Fresno, and there was an opening to do news there. And I thought about it, seriously thought about it. It's good, okay, I'm going to go up there. A friend of mine had just come back from Fresno and said she was not going to do it anymore. The thing that you don't think about news is when you come up onto some of these really tragic events, you don't see it on the camera, but you are there seeing the tragedy in front of you. And after a couple of very grisly events that she came up on as a reporter, she was done. And she said, I can't do this any longer. So I thought about it, and I had another offer to go work for Comcast Cable producing local video. And I thought, well, I don't feel like doing the grisly thing. I'll go this other route. And so I worked for Comcast, and then it became...
3: Was that out of San Diego at the time?
2: No, I'm sorry, it was out of Pasadena.
3: Oh, okay.
2: So I'm still in the L.A. area this whole time.
3: Good. That's home.
2: Yeah, still home. Go to Pasadena, and my boss left, and I ended up running the whole operation for the San Gabriel Valley area for about 4 or 5 years. And I was still local news, doing local bands, local sports, and broadcasting this out on the cable. Did that for a while. Then I had a new boss, and a guy named Dusty Garza, and he's all, well, I like what you're doing. We want to start doing more events, live event stuff in the Inland Empire. Now, I had no desire to come work in the Inland Empire. But he offered me a better job.
3: You're talking to a local here. I grew up in Corona, so
2: right.
3: Watch it, man.
2: Hey, you're talking to someone from that. This is a guy that's living in Long Beach and
3: LA. No, the South Bay is wonderful.
2: Yeah, I live in the South Bay in Pasadena. And
3: yeah.
2: I come out to the Inland Empire and go, there's not even a Starbucks out here yet. no coffee shops, nothing. So it was a different change. And I was here, but I was still living in, now this time I'm not even living in Long Beach, now I'm living in Newport Beach. So driving from Newport to Riverside. And I had an opportunity to, well, there's more to this. So I had an opportunity to possibly live and work in Venice Beach. I was doing, directing these live events for this website called Chilada.com. And this is in 1998. And we are shooting and webcasting rock and Espanol bands and putting it on the web. I mean, this is way, way before anyone else is doing this thing. And
3: there were barely websites. Websites really started about 95, 96.
2: Right. So this is 98. We're doing this thing. And we were shooting all these amazing rock and Espanol bands at the Ford Theater, all these big venues in L.A. And right around then, the owner of the company that was funding us was part of a dot-com. And when the dot-com busted, the company that I was working for went under. So I was about 2 weeks away from quitting my job out here to move and permanently stay in Venice Beach. And I'm...
3: Phew!
2: Yeah. So now I'm like, okay, well, now I'm here. And then the drive back and forth from Newport to Riverside was getting long, because at this point, now we start doing live event basketball games. So we're shooting, and I'm directing the Big West, which is being broadcast on KVMD and KDOC at this time. And I'm producing and directing these things, driving from Newport to Riverside to Northridge and back, and I figured that was a little too much. So eventually I give in, and I moved to Riverside. And I'm still working for Charter Cable. I'm still producing other shows on the side. And that's what I did. We were broadcasting also UC Riverside games and what have you. And then even, oddly enough, we did one Cal State San Bernardino basketball game, which I never had heard of this campus at that time. but I did one show here. And then went on for a little while. And then about 2008, Charter Cable had a bunch of layoffs, and I survived. I was a supervisor. I survived two rounds of layoffs. Said, okay, this is getting a little risky. I started doing some freelance work with another company called The Video Guys. Went with them, and I said, okay, well, I'll work for you guys. And they were doing MMA fights and boxing matches.
3: It seems that you're just a step ahead all this way, all your different scenarios, just a step ahead.
2: That was about what it was. So I'm with the Video Guys for about 6 months. And that was kind of like, I was trying to find new business for them and then doing some producing, but mostly trying to find new business. Not really the good fit. I like directing the shows, but the other work I wasn't really that happy with. So I go to Las Vegas. They have this convention called NAB, the National Association of Broadcasters. A big show, international show. Everyone comes to see all the broadcast. And
3: you get a lot of free stuff. I've gone a couple times.
2: Tons of free stuff.
3: A lot of free stuff.
2: Tons of great swag and all kinds of stuff. So I'm walking through the halls, and I had met this guy named Mike Ross. He was the director of ACM, which is Academic Computer Media at Cal State San Bernardino. And he had come out to some of these UC Riverside games.
3: We still have stacks of folders, by the way, if you want to remember.
2: Oh,
3: here,
2: wow.
3: In ACM.
2: All the ACM. So I had met Mike. Like I said, he had come to a couple of the UCR basketball games that I was directing for the Big West. And I was still doing that, even with the Video Guys. I was doing it on the side. And Mike goes, hey, you want a job? And I went, yes. he's all, we want to start broadcasting the men's and women's basketball and volleyball games. Would you be interested in coming and doing that? Went, yeah, because I was not happy where I was at all. So I come out here and I meet him a couple of days later, and look at what he wants to do, and we talk about it. And then there was the job opening was posted. I applied for it, and I got the job.
3: Mike Ross has helped a lot of people through the years, and that's awesome. He's a good dude.
2: Mike Ross is an amazing individual, but I think it shows that kind of just that you don't know who you're going to run into, and you're networking.
3: At a convention, that's
2: right. And I go to Las Vegas, and when I was in Vegas, I had my resume and everything else because I was like, okay, I'll see if I can get a job at one of these other vendors or whatever. And Cal State San Bernardino was not on the radar. This is not where I was planning on going. My thing was, I'm trying to get back to LA. I want to go back to Los Angeles and work. So I get the job, and then for the first couple of years, we're building this program here of doing men's and women's basketball and volleyball games. And from my background already starting to shoot MMA fights for the video guys beforehand with King of the Cage and Gladiator Challenge, I already knew how to do live event. And then also all the years I did the Big West broadcasts. So my goal is to make what we did here at Cal State San Bernardino look like you would see on ESPN2 or what have you, and it did. And we did that for quite a few years. We were doing that up till after Koenig left and then President Morales.
3: Question, how could people view those, or was it just live on cable?
2: No, it was live on cable, because one of the advantage that I brought with me having the connections with Charter Communications was that I knew who to talk to broadcast this. So the games that we're doing here were broadcast on Charter and Time Warner. So we had close to about a potential audience of 3 million people that could watch the games.
3: That's fantastic. Wow.
2: It was really neat. And I had a great group of student assistants, and the majority of the year was either one sport or the other sport, and then the rest of the year was doing some academic video, or we'd do all these promotions about different events and different clubs and things, organizations on the campus, and highlighting those. And then also working with Cali Radio doing Lunchtime Live. That was broadcasting all those things. So that was a blast to do that. Eventually, we stopped doing the basketball and volleyball games, broadcasting those. I went to StratCom for a little bit when ACM ended. ACM, Mike Ross had left. StratCom, or ACM had turned into ATI. I went to StratCom. I was there for a little bit, and then an opening came in ATI to do the academic videos. And I thought, okay, that was kind of more my thing, because I found it fascinating when working with a different faculty on the campus. But also all the different things you learned from different instructors that were doing their videos for online. So it fascinated me. And so I come back to ATI. And I was still doing all the commencements, the convocation, and every other live multi-camera event on the campus. At the same time I'm doing that, I created my own business called JTM Media Productions. And that was covering MMA fights, because I had done that before.
3: Yeah, because you had so much time.
2: Right. Yeah, exactly. I had lots of time. And, I know, it's crazy. I'm trying to figure out how I did all that then. But those are like on Friday and Saturday nights. And if it wasn't, usually they didn't conflict with anything at the university. So I would go and shoot. It was mostly like one. We started off with a company called All Star Boxing in Montebello. And then eventually there was UFMA in downtown LA. And then there was California Fight League, which was in Victorville. And then there was Tough Enough, which was the direct feeder to the UFC, and that was the one in Las Vegas. So in the end, I ended up having about 9 promotions that got going. I had 2 production crews happening. If I couldn't be there, then my other crew would go out and shoot it, or if I had something at the university, that the other crew would go shoot it, and I'd be working here. And I did that for, 10 years. I had that going. of that craziness of being in
3: full-time
2: Vegas.
3: Here and having your own business.
2: And having your own business.
3: In Vegas. Okay. You get the award. Hardest working man.
2: So, yeah. I had a crew in Las Vegas. I had a small crew here. And then we'd take all the equipment and drive out to Las Vegas and do a shoot. And then sometimes come back back here.
3: That's passion and dedication.
2: And it got... It was
3: some Red Bull, probably.
2: No. I realized that, yeah, that was why I moved out here in the first place, because one Red Bull became two became three. Three Red Bulls was like, you can't sleep after that. So I figured if I kept on doing this, my life expectancy was not going to be much longer. So that's kind of what made me leave Newport Beach and move to Riverside. Because I knew I couldn't continue.
3: It was, on a side note for me, it was really a bad thing when Monster Energy came with an oversized refrigerator and stocked it monthly. It was bad for all of us because the first couple months we went crazy.
2: Yeah.
3: Studio, you know,
2: did
3: at KCAL. Yeah. So, man. So at the time, what was your title at ATI doing all that stuff?
2: So, I was a videographer.
3: Okay.
2: So, that was my thing. I was a videographer, and we were doing a lot of videos for all kinds of different faculty on the campus. And that's, I mean, it was so fascinating to learn all these different things and work with all the different departments. And the math department, kinesiology, theater arts, and doing the plays. That was amazing to do it. Do the stuff for natural sciences. So you get to learn this, and it's you're constantly picking up new knowledge and meeting the amazing faculty, and then I'm training the students to do it. And then we're still doing all these, like the LEAD conference, doing that one, our conversations on diversity, our the China lectures with Jeremy Murray, all those different live event stuff that we were doing. So I was still doing the live stuff and enjoying that, and teaching my student assistants, I usually had four or five, how to do this. And watching them grow, and a lot of them still are working in the industry of one sort or another that I can keep track with. But it started to get too much. I realized that I was gone too much. At a certain point in time, we left. My wife and I, we were living in Moreno Valley. My wife got a job at Pepperdine at the LA campus. So we moved to Long Beach because it's kind of drive-wise. Yeah. Her drive was an hour and 20 minutes to go 25 miles. Mine was an hour and 15 minutes to go 72 miles, but I had no traffic. So we go back to where I went to college at in Long Beach, and at a certain point in time, doing the games, or doing the working here and doing the stuff was a little much, so I narrowed down the promotions down to like three. And then Michael Chen was the director of ATI at the time, and he inspired me to do more things than just the videography. So he's here, why don't you learn about active learning classrooms? Okay, great. Hey, we want a light board. Why don't you learn how to teach? So learn light board. Okay, got that going. Oh, you know what? 360 cameras are kind of a thing. What about doing 360? So Dr. Chen was constantly pushing me to do more and more things way outside of what I initially started. And then when Steve Waldman, who was the assistant director for ATI at this time, retired, I'm thinking, hey, I'm already doing half the job. Why don't I go for it? So I applied for the assistant director position, and I got it.
3: That's fantastic.
2: So I've been in this position for next June it'll be 5 years, yeah. And then I've been at the university for 14 years.
3: Yeah, I was going to say, I started July 2018, and you were already in this position.
2: Yeah. So I've been here.
3: Or pretty close. That's all I've ever known you as.
2: Mm-hmm.
3: Okay.
2: That's a windy road.
3: Fascinating. I like it. And you worked your butt off. Shoot.
2: And also, the pandemic ended the MMA. I was holding on to it. Once the pandemic happened, that was the end of that. So the promotions I was working for, they all went under.
3: Got to see your wife a little more.
2: Exactly.
3: All right. You live in Long Beach, as you said. So from the Inland Empire to Long Beach, 72 miles, you said?
2: 72 miles.
3: That's a lot of commuting. Tell us your most memorable commute story.
2: All right. So usually it will take me an hour and 15 minutes to get here from Long Beach. And usually on the way home, it takes me an hour and 15 to an hour 30 to get back home. I will say this, during the pandemic, it was amazing.
3: I'm talking 35 minutes.
2: It took me no traffic, in and out really quick. But the worst travel back home was, it took me 3 hours.
3: Ouch.
2: And that was where there was multiple accidents along the way. There was an accident on the 210. So I finally got around that. There was then I was going to the 605, but the 605 was shut down. So I kept going through the 210 because I used to work and be in Pasadena, so I know Pasadena. So I figured I'll cut through Pasadena and then cut through South Pass and get onto the 710 and take the 710 into Long Beach. And I'm getting sleepy by this time, so I'm like, okay, I'll stopped off and went, got some coffee down in Pasadena, got back on, go down the 710. Another car accident. This time there's this car totally in flames and everything else. So by the time I get through all of this, of the traffic, the car accident on the 210, the 605 shut down, the one on the 710, and spending about half an hour at a coffee house in Pasadena, it was about 3 hours and about 25 minutes to get from here to there.
3: That just reminded me of that Saturday Night Live skit they used to do, the Californians. Do you remember that? I took the 710, the 210.
2: You ask someone out anywhere else to go, well, how far is something? How far is it from here to there? We don't talk about by miles. It's like, it takes me, this time of day it'll take you this long.
3: It's by time,
2: it's not by miles.
3: Yep, if I leave here and I've got to go to Redlands, it depends on the time. And
2: But usually like today, it took me an hour and 15 to get here, so not too bad.
3: All right, ATI is involved with so many entities. You've covered it a little bit. Here on campus, you're involved with a lot. What would you say, though, is your team's main mission and task?
2: Well, for ATI, the first thing is world-class customer service. I know you've all heard it, but that's...
3: There you go, Dr. Sam. Did you hear that?
2: Dr. Sucker, it's world-class customer service. But, that really means something. That really does mean something. That's not really lip service. In all of us at ATI, the instructional designers, the accessibility, the multimedia team, that's our goal. We are going to do everything we can to make sure that we are providing the service to the faculty, staff, and students on this campus that they require. And I take that to heart, and everyone in the department does. So that's really our focus. Mine is now with the multimedia, so it's doing the live events still, commencement, convocation, LEAD summit, half a dozen things we're doing, the new SMSU all the time, and then still the academic views when faculty come in and want their course recorded, and we're doing all the graphics and add the PowerPoints, that aspect of it. So that's still my key focus, is that aspect of it, and then making sure it's all accessible. We look at the information, the graphics, we'll still run it through to make sure that. The one thing I always remember is that a lot of our students are not actually looking at something on a computer screen. A lot of them, some of our students are only can see their content on a cell phone because of their situation. So making sure any videos that we're producing can be seen on any of those platforms, so it's visible for the students. So that is my main focus, is the multimedia on that side of the house.
3: You're involved with the Extended Reality for Learning, or X-Real Lab. Describe what the lab does.
2: Now, that's the other side of my house. Is I've got the multimedia on one side and live event and broadcasting. On the other side is the X-Real Lab, which is led by Dr. Mihaela Popescu. And that started with Dr. Chen when I was still the videographer. He had Mihaela was in the department, And she wanted to work with Dr. Kurt Collins to create this immersive media program. And at the time, I'm like, I don't know anything about this. I don't know anything about VR, AR, immersive media. You know, I don't know what this stuff is. I'm a live event dude. You know, that's my thing. But this is one of the things that working at this university and my department, my job, it keeps evolving and changing. And that's, it may have been 14 years here, but in that 14 years, I've had multiple hats in multiple things. So with the X-Real Lab, the focus there is, as I said, immersive media. So we're looking at how to develop customized immersive content for faculty. And we have our faculty fellows. So we have a number of faculty that join ATI or X-Real, and we help develop their course content, the things that they want to bring in their courses. So some of it is three-dimensional molecular structure that you can see in VR. There's other stuff I've been doing with Aklam Musaheb for a project with Gaza using 360 video that we have coming. We have these cameras in Gaza right now, and we're getting all this content showing what life in Gaza is, not the death and destruction, but the beauty of what life is in Gaza, the everyday life of those individuals there. So that's something we're doing. We've created something, a fully immersive multiplayer experience called Move, which we're working with the University of New Mexico. And that is where the students created this whole entire world, this island, and all the graphics and animations and all the interactions using multiplayer VR.
3: Was that one that started a couple years ago?
2: No, the one before that was...
3: So I remember
2: Ambrosia.
3: I remember sitting right. Watching them. They used me for something, a little voice.
2: Right. Ambrosia was the first one. The Move is the second one.
3: Okay.
2: But in that period of time, we've just expanded. One of the things that the pandemic did is we had to create a virtual classroom for Christy Phillips, or Kathy Phillips, in education. So she was having students build a special education classroom, and they couldn't get into a classroom during the pandemic, so we built one using Mozilla Hubs. And now we have, we've created our virtual SMSU and the virtual Indian Wells Theater. So now it's exhibit space that we did for Hispanic Heritage Month. So you could go around and see 360 images in it, and 25 students can move around in this virtual space together. But it's also, you can see it also on a desktop or a laptop, so it is accessible for that. And then virtual tours. The other thing was during the pandemic, for the MFA students, they couldn't show off their exhibits. So we made these virtual exhibit halls for the MFA students. So now we're expanding on creating these virtual spaces. And one of my projects right now is how to do a virtual Cal State San Bernardino. So I'm working on with my team on making these virtual spaces and virtual rooms, and then how we can eventually do teaching in those spaces in VR. And then we're also working with AR, or augmented reality, and how we can develop objects and different things that students can use their phone and see an object and manipulate around with it that they couldn't in another way. So that's the X-Real Lab side. So I have a lot of fun where I've got the multimedia on one side of the house I manage, and then I've got the X-Real Lab on the other side. But there's a lot of overlap because it's still media.
3: Mm-hmm.
2: And it's seeing how faculty are bringing that into their courses. And then it's great to see students that have kind of a wow factor where they're, wow, this is amazing. And then they get the learning where they retain that content longer than they would in other modalities, because now they're immersed in it and they're experiencing it in a very different way. The same way we experience something in that life, we see, hear, and see things in our three dimensions that we move through, not a flat two-dimensional or just auditory that we will hear something, but now they're actually in that space, and that retains has a different level of attainment for the student. And that's just, it's fun to watch them kind of experience this thing.
3: I liked seeing the student assistants create the Cody.
2: Oh, the Cody was...
3: Cody's dancing now.
2: Now, see, now, Cody, I'm glad you brought Cody. Cody was a great thing that went the wrong way. We created the virtual Cody not for to promote Cody, but the idea was to promote to the university 3D printing that we can do, and then how to use augmented reality to promote something or show off something. But Cody was so successful as this cute or adorable mascot, I realized at a certain point I'm going, I'm losing the reason I made Cody. I'm glad it's popular and I love Cody. And we just started printing more 3D Codys for people. But the original idea was a learning of what augmented reality and 3D printing can do.
3: And Cody trumped.
2: Cody trumped it, which is great. It was great.
3: On a personal note, tell us what some of your hobbies are, your interests outside of work.
2: For about 30 years, I've been a scuba diver. So I try to dive as often as I can. It's been a little hard recently, but I'll go scuba diving off of Catalina Island or the dive park there, or off of Laguna Beach, or over by Torrance Beach, Redondo Beach, in those areas to go scuba diving. Like I said, I've been doing that for 25, 30 years. I used to be a volunteer diver for the Aquarium of the Pacific. So I did that for 9 years. I was in the exhibit, and if you've ever been to the aquarium, you see the divers, and they're doing the underwater presentation. Well, that was me for a number of years. So that's still one of my hobbies. Before the pandemic happened, I always wanted to try archery. And, yep. So after the pandemic, I'm like, okay. So in Long Beach, there's El Dorado Park, has an archery range. So I went and bought a recurve bow, and I go out there about, if I can, once every weekend for an hour, and I'll go.
3: Do you find that you go, oh, I haven't used those muscles before? Because that's an interesting pose.
2: It was my shoulder, and it took a little while to get used to doing it. But now I'm there, and I can do it. So I'm not great.
3: No bullseyes yet?
2: Oh, I can do a bullseye from a certain defense
3: from out.
2: About 25 yards, I can do it. But you're asking, there's guys that could, I know some people there that are shooting 100 yards and with a compound bow, which is very different than the recurve, and they're nailing these things. So I'm not there yet, but I've been doing this for about a year. So that's my other thing. And then I have the thing that saved me also through the pandemic was I like riding my bike. And in Long Beach, we have bike paths all over the place. So when that was the only exercise you could do, and I bought a new 12-speed just like 2 months before the world shut down. And then I'm still riding it, and so that's my other thing. So the scuba diving, the archery, and then the bike riding.
3: So with all those years of scuba diving, you've got to have seen some sharks. You want to expand on that?
2: So, one, sharks have a bad rap. Most species of sharks are not dangerous. There's about three, like the great white, the bull shark is the one I'm most afraid of, and then tiger sharks. Other than that, the rest of the shark species are pretty much harmless. And if you're getting attacked by a shark, you usually have to be doing something for an attack you. Like you're swimming in the same area that the bait fish are swimming, or you've spearfish and you've got a dead fish on you and they're attracted by that. So usually when you start breaking down shark attacks, there's things you can realize that could have been done differently easily so the person would have been fine. Very rarely is it just random. But I have seen many sharks. I've seen bull sharks. I've seen a bull shark in Florida. I've been off our coast and seen tiny little sand sharks and leopard sharks all over the place here. But the most unique shark experience I had was at the Aquarium of the Pacific. So when I was doing the underwater presentations in the ARCO The Blue Cavern exhibit. When you first walk in, there's a big whale, and you see this three-story one. And it's all the the Blue Cavern is a representation of a dive site off of Catalina Island. So we're doing feeding at the time. So I've got this headset on. I'm talking to the audience. I can hear the audience. They can hear me. I've got a bucket full of dead fish on me, and I'm feeding the leopard sharks as I go. So one of the leopard sharks comes up and grabs me right by the neck. Now, I've got a full neoprene wetsuit on, and their teeth aren't long enough to go through the neoprene. But there's a small little gap between the hood and the wetsuit. Anyway, so I've got this leopard shark, and it's got this death grip on my neck, and it's just shaking me back and forth. And it's about a 3.5 foot leopard shark. And my mammalian brain kicks in with, this is bad, this is bad, this is bad. And then my diver training goes, this is a little shark, it's not going to do anything, you're fine. So I just brush the shark off to the side, and I keep doing this presentation. I can look out at about 500 people in the Great Hall at the Aquarium of the Pacific, and I can see everyone's eyes bulging out of their head, expecting to see mine pop off from this shark. And the person on the dry side goes, James, are you okay? I'm fine. It's just like a little puppy dog nibbling on you. No big deal. And I said, I just brushed the shark off. But it was interesting where you had that interaction where it got me on the neck.
3: Everybody's just like, oh my gosh.
2: Everyone was just kind of freaked out.
3: Dude, they're going to kill him.
2: So that was my only real unique interaction with a shark. And like I said before, usually you have to have some situation. So I have a bucket full of dead mackerel and all that coming out of this bucket. And the sharks are trying to get into the bucket. And I'm hand feeding the sharks, and this one just got right there.
3: That's scary.
2: It was one of the funniest things. I was laughing. Once I got past I was cracking up laughing because it was hilariously funny. When I worked at the aquarium, we got bit by a bunch of stuff, and the shark was the least of the things that were that hurt. So that was my most memorable shark experience.
3: What is your favorite food?
2: All right.
3: Or food is.
2: So there's a lot of stuff I like, as I said before, a lot of different foods. I'll give you my top two. So the number two comes in as sushi. Love sushi, and I love seafood. That's number two. My favorite place is Mediterranean. I love cooking and making Mediterranean food. So shawarmas and tabbouleh and kafka. I've learned how to do the kafka on my own. And tabbouleh, I learned how to make it by hand, and now I get the food processor. But there's a couple of really great restaurants down in Belmont Shore I go to for fun, and then, like I said, I've learned how to cook some of it myself.
3: I love Mediterranean, so you're athletic and eat really healthy. That's awesome. Now, in closing, you work with numerous student assistants. What's the one thing you'd like them to take away from working with the ATI department?
2: So starting with the media student assistants, that was the first group I've had the longest period of time. And what was important for me is when a student left ACM, or now ATI, and trying to work in the media world, where it's live event or single camera productions or whatever, is knowing what to expect, in realizing, hey, this is how the real world is. When you leave here, I want you to have the knowledge and skills how to run a camera, how to do the lighting, how to run cables, whatever it is that you can go onto a film or video set and be able to do that production right out the get-go. And that was a thing that I didn't have that experience. I mean, I worked a lot of things. And Long Beach State Film School was amazing because it was very hands-on. But when it comes to that, I could teach students all day long the theory, but you have to do it hands-on. And I challenge my students to go shoot their own stuff for the department, and I expect them to fail and mess it up and bring it back and go, okay, this is what you did wrong, this is what you did right, go back out and do it again. Because it's a skill you have to do over and over and over again. So I want them to be able to, I know when they leave, they can work in any production house and do it. And that's from my background. When it comes to the X-Reel, because it's a much newer group, it's the same thing. We now have a mocap studio. These students are doing three-dimensional drawings and our designs. But I think the thing that the student assistants in ATI and in the X-Reel lab have is we try to get them as sophomores if we can. And by the time you're graduating, you've been there 3-4 years, a lot of the students that are coming out of the university, when they're looking for a job, they're asking for 3 or 4 years of experience. We're giving you hands-on, real-world experience for 3 years that you can put in your resume, on your demo reel, and you're walking out and say, this is the real thing. You've had to solve the problems. You've had to figure out, you had to be creative on your own or as a team, figure out how to solve these problems that you're going to come across in the real world. And that's what I think is most important for our students to have, is when they walk out, they are prepared to be able to walk into a situation, walk into a place, and problem solve, and figure out, I can figure this out.
3: 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Thank you very much.
2: Hey, it's been a great pleasure. 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

0: Welcome to Life in the Balance, hosted by Dr. Mark Eggers, professor of organizational psychology and an expert on work-life balance. You know, pressures to be successful at work or in our careers can be huge, and trying to balance work, family, and life in general often seems impossible. I struggle with it too. Let's reimagine what it means to be successful. It's time to prioritize life's responsibilities in a way that is healthy, life-affirming, and that supports our relationships with the ones we love. 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I am your host, Dr. Mark Eggers. 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Life in the Balance, it's about confronting our unhealthy norms around work and learning to prioritize paths to thrive at home and at work and in all the ways that afford us happiness, health, success, and love. We are here on Coyote Radio with new shows every Friday at 2 p.m. Pacific Time. 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That's at lifeinthebalance.podbean.com. And of course, we're also on Amazon Music, Spotify, Apple Music Podcasts, and all the places you find your favorite podcasts, like this one. I want to be talking about the things that matter to you. So please send me your work-life balance questions to livelifeinthebalance@gmail.com. All right. Well, I'm excited to be here today. I'm in a spicy mood, I guess. I was going to say I'm in a good mood. I don't know if that's entirely true or if my co-host would agree, but I'm here today with my friend and colleague and other expert in the work-life space, Dr. Gino Howard. Welcome, Gino.
1: Hey, everyone. Excited to be here.
0: You're starting to become a semi-regular. I think people will be like, let's just have that guy in. Mark, you can leave.
1: Yeah, something like that.
0: Anyway, I appreciate you joining me today. And, you know, I kind of wanted to do something a little bit different today, which is to say that, you know, so often we kind of riff on a theme for the show and we try to share and talk about research and best practices related to critical work life, work family issues. And I think that's important, right? I mean, we are fundamentally grounded in science around the work-life interface and around healthy living. And so I think that's important. But I thought it might be interesting today. I was going to say fun for me, interesting, I hope, anyway, to humanize it a little bit and share maybe not just directly from the research, but from our own lives and experiences. I think that, I don't know, one of the lessons that I've learned over, you know, the journey of this show is that it's really easy to share good advice, right? Right? And it's really easy to talk about the things that we should be doing because science tells us this is a good thing to do. But it's a whole nother animal to try to incorporate those into your own lives, to try to do them and to be successful at it, and to do it in a way that sort of sustains over time, right? It's just, this stuff is hard, right? And I guess if it were easy, we wouldn't need the show because everybody would just do it.
1: Fair.
0: Yeah. But so I kind of wanted to really just dig in there. And folks, if you're listening, I have my notes in front of me, and I always have a stack of notes about things I want to talk about. And today it's blank. I really do want us to just kind of share from the heart. And so anyway, so let's dig in. Work-life balance. Gino, no pressure. One of the things I know is that both of us believe in the value of healthy balance, right? Believe, you know, in some of the tenets that we preach on this show so much, the idea that success is not simply about your salary or your level in an organization or how productive you were this week at work, right? That success really is requires a more whole person approach, right? Your health, your family, your relationships. So I know we both believe in that. How's that working out for you?
1: Well, I mean, just thinking about in today's topic, so much self-reflection had to happen.
0: Right.
1: And what that ultimately means for y'all as the listeners is that even as two people that study this for a living, we struggle to implement it just like you do.
0: I don't know what you're talking about.
1: Yeah, I know. Something like that. But the irony of that question, how's it working out? Thinking about like this last week or 2 weeks, really, mm-hmm. where, you know, things have been particularly stressful. There's been a lot of time pressure around projects and mm-hmm. deadlines and things like that. And it's in those moments you realize which systems work and which ones don't, and how much context drives that conversation.
0: Yeah.
1: And so, yeah, there's obviously the research side of it and the things that we know from, you know, large samples of people and things like that. But the irony really of a research approach is recognizing that they're talking about the average most of the time, mm-hmm. right? So this is what works on average for most mm-hmm. people. And it's kind of our job as, you know, especially from the consumer side of research and taking that information is deciding, well, what's actually going to work for me?
0: Right.
1: Right.
0: And it's idiosyncratic to some extent. Right?
1: Exactly. Like, yeah. And so that takes a little bit of extra effort on the end of, yeah. of consuming research and figuring out what to do with it.
0: Can I add to that too? And I don't mean to nerd out on it, like, because I do want us to talk about the personal stuff. But I do think one of the failings of our research on this stuff is, yes, I think we are really good at identifying the things that can work. Right, personal strategies, et cetera. But we spend far less time better understanding how to help people successfully integrate them into their lives. Like, yeah, it's great. You know, it's great that you tell me to prioritize things in your personal lives and carve out time, right? But there's a reason I'm not doing that. And it's not mm-hmm. just because I don't know, because I do know. I know it's important. And so I do wish, and maybe that's a research project for us to work on a little bit, right? Is digging into that that translation part? How do we get it from I know it's the right thing to do to I incorporate that in my life and it's effective.
1: Yeah, no, I mean I think I would almost call that an age old question, and really whether or not you've even asked yourself that question the right way, thinking about, well, if I know what I enjoy and the things that bring value and purpose to my life and stuff that I want to do, well, what are the barriers that are actually there keeping me from doing that? Mm-hmm. Right. Mm-hmm. And it's easy to say, well, you know, I'm stressed at work, or like, you know, I have another deadline to hit, or mm-hmm. like some of the things I just mentioned, mm-hmm. but normally that's not it. Right.
0: Right.
1: And so, today I was in a training actually. And one of the topics we talked about is, well, if you want to see what you really value, look at your checking account. Look at your bank statement. Right? What are you spending your money on? Because that's what you're spending your time on. Right?
0: That's interesting.
1: So one way, right, one perspective of thinking about, you know, what do you prioritize? Or look at your calendar. You know, what's your calendar full of? Those are what you're prioritizing. Is that really what you value?
0: Mm-hmm. I don't know. I think one of the things that's embedded in what you shared there is that when we try to do that self-reflection, it's really easy to get caught up in the immediacy of things. Mm-hmm. It's really easy to get caught up in what stressors am I feeling right now, right?
1: Yeah.
0: And of course, so often those stressors are just downstream effects of decisions or practices that we engage in that occurred hours, days, weeks, months before, right? And those are the things we've got to actually reflect on. We've got to be able to think and go back to those times and say, oh, when I made these decisions about my calendar or about my checkbook, right, that are mm-hmm. that are popping up now. But I don't know that we always do that, right? I do think I get caught up in the immediacy of things. Mm-hmm. It's one of the reasons why, you know, when I create my to-do list in the morning and I feel so good when I scratch off all these items because they were due today, but they're really small and stupid and aren't actually the things that are really causing me stress. But they give me a moment of feeling better, and so I do.
1: Mm-hmm.
0: But then the same thing happens the next day, right? Because those bigger things are still there and they're still producing, I don't know, whatever these stressors are.
1: Yeah, they feel urgent, and it gives you kind of, I don't know, that rush, right? That hit of dopamine.
0: Oh,
1: that,
0: yeah. Oh,
1: I got something done,
0: yeah.
1: Right? But was it meaningful? Did it, you know, did it help you feel purpose? Did it did it get something off your list that you really needed to get off? So on and so forth. And I mean, obviously, all of those things are important still, right? Because it's on your to-do list for a reason.
0: Right.
1: But did you really take a moment to reflect about why is it on your list? Is it something that's important that I do right now?
0: Right.
1: Or just something that has to get done eventually? And then I think the harder one, and I find myself asking myself this more and more, is it on my list because it's something I need to do? Or is it on my list because someone else put it there?
0: Oh.
1: And that's a hard one to grapple with, right? Because that doesn't necessarily mean it's not important.
0: Right.
1: But those are the times where you have to think about, well, what strategies am I going to use? if that's the case, right? And so we think about, you know, in the workplace, it's pretty common to delegate tasks, right? And like, oh, well, this isn't something I have to do. Let me give it to somebody else. Technically, you could do that potentially at home as well, mm-hmm. right? To some degree, if you're, you know, your family or
0: just
1: life
0: be careful because my
1: it.
0: Wife listens to this show. All right, so don't plan any ideas, good or bad, or get me in trouble.
1: Yeah, but maybe the point being there, maybe that's a strategy you could try to use, and maybe that starts with an open and honest conversation with a family member or a partner or whoever mm-hmm. about what your life looks like and what you know what ways you might be able to work together to support.
0: There's a lot of ideas out there in literature around like living your values, right? Mm-hmm. And look and sort of periodically reflecting to what extent are the items on my to-do list and my tasks actually leading to progress towards my goals in alignment with my values, yeah. right? And far too often we end up focusing on things that aren't.
1: Yeah, and what you focus on becomes, you know, habitual, right? Like, and you start doing that over and over, and eventually you get to the point where it's because I've always been doing it this way that yeah. I keep doing it this way, yeah. not because you need to, but because that's what's easy or it's not another stressor or yeah. something like that.
0: You know, it's one of the things that I struggle with. I find, and you know, we're fortunate in the roles that we have where we have a fair amount of autonomy and discretion over kind of what's going to be on our plate, what we're going to focus on, you know, within parameters, of course. But I find I get a lot of energy and sort of professional and personal fulfillment in moments and where I'm sort of really thinking deeply about what research do I see on the horizon that I want to be doing or what grants am I pursuing, right? This sort of larger projects that and so in those moments I feel very thoughtful and I feel very planful about, okay, this is what my next month, 3 months, 6 months is gonna look like. I don't find that I return to that same place a month later, 2 months later, when things are piling up, right? When the tasks around all those activities and then all the other things that are flying our way because of other responsibilities that we have. I find it very difficult to bring myself back to that place where I was so concretely aware of what I was valuing, of what was important, of what I wanted to see happen. And then I find myself derailed, right? I find myself, you know, delivering doesn't fit here at all. I don't know why I picked delivering, but I find myself utilizing time and resources on these other things that in the end, like, could I pause for a moment and look at it and see, I would say, well, that's not in alignment with what I wanted to do, right? But I just, me personally, I really struggle with that. And I don't know why.
1: No, I'm in the same boat, unfortunately, right? And some of those things we work on together, right?
0: This is my way of apologizing. I'm sorry, but I did not do the paper revisions.
1: But that's so, like, that's real, and that's not unique to us, right? Yeah, I'm sure that there's plenty of people listening that's the case for them, too. Yeah, yeah. And that's not to say that there's not meaningful strategies to use mm-hmm. to try and push mm-hmm. in the right direction, but some of that might just be, like, a scope issue, thinking about, well, maybe I don't have a good awareness of the types of things that are on my plate, of my responsibilities. Right. And a lot of the time, and I think what gets me into that hole the most, and I'm glad you bring it up, is my inability to correctly judge the amount of time something's going to take.
0: Sure.
1: Right.
0: Sure.
1: And yeah. yes, I can try and account for, you know, the unforeseen and say, let me give an extra couple of days because I'm sure something's going to pop up yeah. or whatever that is. But even the things that are concretely on my task list yeah. or things I know I want to get done, mm-hmm. I always underestimate how much time it's going
0: right.
1: to take.
0: Right.
1: Like perpetually.
0: Yeah. Underestimating the time it's going to take and also the time I have available to work on
1: exactly.
0: it, right? That's the other thing.
1: That misalignment.
0: Yeah. And some of that too is an adjustment. I know, I mean, you have kids. I have kids. They're older now, but my youngest is 14, my oldest is 17. So I've had a chance to learn this now for a hot minute. Right. And I can't tell you how long it took me before I realized, like, oh, I'm not going to get that done at night. Right. Because in the world of sort of academics, right, you do a lot of reading and writing after hours at night at home. It's just kind of part of the nature of the work that we do. And you kind of count on that, right? That's part of your calculus when you're thinking about, what can I get done this week? You're factoring that in. That often goes away when you actually have people in your life who love you, right? And that's a good thing. And it really, you know, it should be something we pay attention to. But oh my gosh, it probably took me 7 years before I realized, like, oh yeah, I'm not going to go home and write for 3 hours tonight. Like, that's not going to happen. And it hasn't happened since 98, right? Or whatever, you know, so.
1: Yeah. Yeah, and sometimes even shifting perspective, like, I mean, I obviously, we work in the same field. I have a lot of the same types of thoughts. And what I learned quickly is if it's something that takes deep thought or effort, it's really difficult to do when you have low energy, right? If I had no resources during the day to get this done, why is it that at night I believe that something different is going to happen? Right. And so I will focus more on the concrete in the evening that doesn't, it's not a, like, for example, if I have to grade a multiple choice exam or something where there's a very clear answer, right or wrong, I can do things like that in the evening.
0: Right.
1: And I'm okay with that, right? I've grappled with that. But if I have to sit down and think, yeah, I'm going to think up a new psychological model or really digest a bunch of literature, it's like, you have to be real with yourself.
0: Right.
1: And, you know, depending on how long that takes, depends on the person.
0: Well, and, you know, I think, so I think one of the things that, obviously, we're speaking specifically about our own experiences, but the generalized point here is just how proactive you really have to be to navigate some of the space, right? Like, even just, you know, that honest process of thinking about what you have available to work on things, even if you don't have the, you know, the same amount of autonomy or flexibility, it's just, you know, there's a set amount of responsibilities and expectations in your various domains of life. And if you're going to end in a healthy place, in a balanced place, you've really got to be thoughtful about what does that take and what resources do you have to make it happen.
1: Yeah. Well, that's, I think another challenge along the way and something I've seen in my life as far as like managing those responsibilities is, and you know, not a new concept, but some of it is planning and some of it is really thinking about, is it actually the activity itself that's the problem or is it the process, right? So for example, everybody has to do laundry, has to cook and clean, right? All of those things to some degree. Do you have to do those things every single day? Is that what your life calls for? Mm-hmm. Or if something simple like, I mean, it's kind of a trend now socially, something like meal prepping, right? Or, well, if I meal prep every 3 days, how many meals and dishes and things did I cut out of the process that I don't have to do down the line? Now, that doesn't work for everybody. That doesn't fit for everybody's lifestyle. But that's a very real way of thinking about, is there something I can do in the process to cut down some of the downstream effects, like the dishes or the time to prepare food or whatever, right?
0: You don't have that magic sink in your house where you just put their dishes in?
1: And they just disappear? Unfortunately, I am the dish gremlin most of the time. That comes and takes care of those.
0: Yeah. Yeah, and you know, we're about at the end of section one, so I don't want to get, we'll have to wrap this up and come back, but It just got me, your point there got me thinking about, and two, how important it is for us to not just be thinking about strategies for how to get all of these things done, but also thinking about, you know, how do we take some of these things just off our plate, right? How do we just reduce the load overall? You know, maybe we'll talk about our successes and failures related to that when we come back. All right. Well, we're on our way. That was the end of segment one. We'll be back in a little bit. 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

0: 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You're listening to Life in the Balance on Coyote Radio with me, Dr. Mark Eggers. I would love to hear from you and discuss your questions on the show. So please send me your work-life balance questions to livelifeinthebalance@gmail.com. I know that's a mouthful. Live life in the balance, all one word, @gmail.com. I hope to hear from you. Please, for the love of God, send me an email. I'm lonely.
1: That's not true. I'm here.
0: Ah, you're right. Thank you, Gino. I'm so grateful. All right, so we're just sharing some personal thoughts and experiences around our own successes, failures, and everything in between of navigating the work-life interface. And, you know, I wanted to... I'm so curious, especially because you've got young kids, and so, you know, you're like I don't know how... By the way, just on a personal note, like, you know, when I started this career... I was, you know, single, no kids, like, and I felt like it took up every moment of my life. I don't know how you do it, but so congrats on that. Good job.
1: Thank you.
0: Yeah.
1: Thank you.
0: Yeah. Doesn't look like it's affecting your mental health at all. No, just teasing. But but in all seriousness, tell me a little bit about, like, what are some of the things that work for you or that you, the door's closing, that you lean on that help you down this path?
1: Yeah, no, that's fair. I mean, I'd say the biggest benefit that I have is that I can lean on the people around me.
0: Yeah.
1: And I think what that ultimately looks like, for example, is my wife in picking up where I can't pick up, mm-hmm. you know, and having mm-hmm. some of those honest conversations around what things need to look like if, you know, I have a particularly busy week or whatever.
0: Right.
1: And that doesn't mean that, you know, you're offloading everything on someone else. And, you know, I think pride plays a little bit of a role in that, because I think a lot of the time people struggle with asking for help and, you know, illuminating the times where they are actually struggling. Because in today's society, especially, and in, you know, westernized cultures and things like that, we think, well, I got to carry it on my back.
0: Oh, that's so true.
1: And so recognizing when to ask for help and being willing to is a huge part of that. But also there's some more concrete strategies, like, you know, things that people, I think, regularly do, but that are easy to discount. And so what I mean by that, like, there's things like calendars and writing lists and prioritizing. Mm-hmm. And that does matter, right? That can send you down the right path, if you will. But I think what we forget to do is to be adaptive. And again, this gets into our previous segment's conversation of, I often underestimate how much time something's going to take. Mm-hmm. And so you can always add another thing on if you finish things. Right. And so I think I struggle with that one a lot.
0: You just blew my mind.
1: Right, like,
0: I never thought about that before.
1: Like, I can put three things on my list today. And if I finish those, well, I have a master list, if you want. And I actually do use this in my life, where I have a list of all the things I have to do. But that's not my daily list, because if I looked at all that, I would never get anything done, because it's, you know, you'd sit there in fear. but you pluck some things off of it. Start small, right? Yeah. Start small with a meaningful strategy. I can add another thing if I do have the time, or it takes me less time than I need it. But if you constantly set yourself up for failure by putting 50 things on your task list for every day, and you're like, I can only get through 10 of these, I mean, you're going to kill your motivation right off the bat for actually doing things, but it just adds to the stress you were trying to alleviate from the start.
0: Well, and the frame, right? So the frame is always failure in a way.
1: The
0: frame is always like, man, I never quite get to the end.
1: So the hard part of that, though, is prioritizing, right? And that's where the self-reflection piece comes in. Yeah. So normally I start my week with I'm going to have just a little planning session at the beginning of my Monday, right?
0: That's what I was going to ask. Do you do that Monday morning, or do you do it
1: Monday morning?
0: Monday morning.
1: Because I decided to, and originally, like, through grad school, I do it on the weekends, and I decided that, why am I encroaching on time that's supposed to be restful?
0: Good for you, man. Good for you.
1: And to do that. So it is work, right? So take a little bit of time, whether that's, and so sometimes what that means is I get here a little bit earlier, whatever, that still means I take 15, 30 minutes to plan, right? And say, well, what's my day actually going to look like? But more importantly, what's my week supposed to look like? Because you can shift things off the week onto the daily one if you get things done early enough. Now, I'm not going to sit here and preach like it's a perfect system, because there are times where life happens and you have to adapt and it gets pushed back. But if you've identified the things that have to get done this week, right? No matter, like, truly priorities, not just they feel urgent, but they actually have to get done. Then now you have kind of a baseline to operate from. Yeah. And you know when a fire starts or if there's something that gets pushed back, the bare minimum of what you got to do.
0: Yeah.
1: And then you can still feel success because you knocked those things off. Yeah.
0: But even that exercise is really critical and requires that self-reflection, right? Mm-hmm. Because you're talking about, well, what are the things that really are priorities? Well, they're not just self-labeled, right? Like you got to figure that out. And that's there's kind of an honest conversation with yourself.
1: Yeah. And it doesn't have to be just a work thing, right? That might be this week. It's really important to me that I'm able to get to my kid's soccer game on time or whatever that might be. Some people can't take work home with them and they clock out and they're done.
0: Right.
1: That doesn't mean you don't have priorities and things that you need to get done that week.
0: Right. You know, you said something earlier in that example that I wanted to come back to, which was your conversations with your wife just about like what this week looks like or what this up. And that's actually been a place where for V, my wife and I, where I think we've grown so much over the last maybe 10, 15 years about being better about both communicating with each other, but also looking to see what the other person's world is like so that we know, yeah, they're going to need a little extra time this week, or they're going to, you know, a small thing that I could take off her task list this week or she mine is going to be the difference between a stressed out day or not. Yeah. Right. And communicating about that and looking for that in your partner's world is just so beneficial. Right. Yeah.
1: And you can see this in every realm, right? If it's at work, maybe you work closely with a colleague or whatever that looks like in terms of recognizing the areas for support when you have the time and bandwidth to support somebody or maybe when you don't and you're looking for that help from others.
0: Right.
1: So the list that I have kind of written out here is like I think about my priorities. That's the first step, right? And then I schedule. So I'm using a calendar or something to that effect that comes from my task list, stuff like that. Then I reflect on it, right? And that's where I have that conversation with myself. Is it actually important to me and do I have to get it done now? And then I have a realignment, right? Based on that reflection and also when something comes up, because it always does, right? There's always something out of left field you weren't ready for, you know, a call, an email, whatever it is. You know, an emergency at work or outside of work that shifts things around. So you have to have that built-in flexibility somewhere. I'm saying that like it's easy. That's probably the hardest part.
0: Right. But it's taking the time to do it, right? I think it's sometimes really easy to acknowledge that it's important, but not recognize that process actually does take time, right? You have to think, you have to reflect on your own values. You have to, you know, think about the tasks and what they represent and what path they're taking you down, how they serve those values.
1: It gets at our earlier part of the conversation. And remember, it's not new to say, you know, failing to plan is planning to fail or something like that, right? Like that, there's a reason it's the same.
0: Right.
1: But the reality is think about your own life and think about what are the things you love to do and you want to make time for, but for some reason you aren't doing, right? Identifying those barriers and things like that. That takes time, and that's kind of the funny part about it, is because that's the one thing you feel like you don't have. Yeah. Normally, we're stressed and we have things going on, but that little bit of planning, that little bit of reflecting or prioritizing is what smooths out the rest of the path, right? The outcomes that you're hoping for. But it's so easy to get lost in the stress of the moment, the urgency, that you forget, well, I might just be rushing to the wrong spot, right?
0: Do you think about, it's not the right question.
1: Yes.
0: I'm very thoughtful. Yeah. No, where my head is I'm thinking about sort of like the social norms and the pressures that we perceive either from peers, colleagues, supervisors, et cetera, or pressures we perceive from social norms and expectations about what it means to be successful professionally or what it means to be a successful dad or mom or spouse or that stuff gets caught up in, we get caught up with all of that too, right? And I think so, you know, sometimes we're acutely aware of it, but other times I don't think we are, and yet we're making decisions because of those pressures or because of those expectations, whether they're fair or not.
1: Yeah. I mean, we do it all the time. Yeah. Like, I mean, and I do mean all the time. Like, it's one of those switches that you're always looking for to try and turn off, but you can't.
0: Right.
1: And so thinking about, you know, professionally, you got to be the yes man or yes person, yeah. right? I can take on that project. I can take on that extra thing.
0: Yeah.
1: And sometimes because of stress or pressure, you're very aware of like, I don't have the resources to do that.
0: Right.
1: But often that reflection comes after you've given an answer.
0: Right. After you're already committed.
1: Yeah. And so I say it to my graduate students and the people that I work with, you know, you should never be saying yes right off the bat, yeah. right? And your default answer, and this is a strategy, should almost always be, I need one day to think about it.
0: Right.
1: And not be, and you might already have an answer right now and say like, this is something I care about. I know I have the bandwidth to do. Doesn't matter. Mm-hmm. The default answer should be, give me a day. And if you really think about it, if it's punitive or you're going to be punished for taking a day, you're being punished for taking a day to be thoughtful about whether or not you're going to say yes to something right. and try and be successful doing. And if they can't see that, that's a problem in and of itself. Right. So
0: that's fair. Although it's real, right? It is. You still might miss something.
1: You might.
0: And that's
1: 100%.
0: Yeah.
1: But it gives you that opportunity to take a step back and say, you know, is this really something I value? I have time for, I can do well, so on and so forth.
0: The way to make a healthy choice.
1: But how many people out there, and yourself, myself included, get asked to do something and that pressure is so real in the moment, you're like, yeah, I'll do it.
0: Yeah. Yeah.
1: Just immediate, right? and so, you know, I tell this to people. I try to practice it myself. I still slip up, right? And I'm like, oh, like that's something that sounds amazing. I care about it. So I'm going to say yes.
0: Right.
1: So even, you know, it doesn't matter if you're an expert on it or if you feel like you've built it into your everyday system, if you will.
0: Yeah.
1: You'll still slip up, but it's trying to get back to it, right? And that's a little bit of adapting, but it's still very real.
0: Yeah, I stumbled several years ago now. I stumbled across this idea that saying yes when you really don't have the time to do something is really just a form of hubris. Right? Mm-hmm. It's really just an example of us being, you know, overly confident and inflate, you know, an inflated sense of self-competence and capacity, right? Because at the end of the day, if you really don't have space for it, you should be saying no. And not only for your own health and well-being, but for the people who are then looking to count on you, right? Yeah. To get that done, because you're not only, you know, you're not only hurting yourself, but you're potentially, you know, letting them down as well.
1: Yeah.
0: I haven't.
1: But we don't frame it like that.
0: No, right?
1: We frame it like if I say no, I'm letting them down.
0: Correct. Right. And I have to say, you know, in the moment, it was really eye-opening for me. And maybe I should have got it like tattooed on my eyelids or something, right? Because it would be helpful because that's one of the places I struggle, right? Mm-hmm. I absolutely. And then I reflect on it. I'm like, why did you say you could do that? Like, you clearly don't have capacity to do that. And so, but. Anyway, that was helpful to me, right? That was one of the things that sometimes helps me when I can remember it.
1: Yeah, if that's the challenge, yeah. right? And so it's stuff like that where it's if you feel like it's made a meaningful impact on your life or you feel like it could be a legitimate strategy for moving forward, what are some of the barriers for why you're not remembering it? You know, and like I fall into that trap all the time. Like, you know, is it a sticky note that needs to be on my computer screen? Right. Is it needs to be when I open my phone, the lock screen? Like what is it that gets me to recognize to use that strategy? Yeah. And that's, to be fair, something I still grapple with.
0: Yeah.
1: And I'm still trying to figure out because you want it close enough to reference, but not so in your face that you become desensitized to it.
0: Right.
1: And that balance,
0: right? The problem is our egos are—they're strong fellas.
1: You know? Speak for yourself.
0: For a small person like you, I can imagine that would be a problem. But no, I mean, you know, and so that those things that feed our ego are powerful, and it's part of why talking about it and creating opportunities for forethought are so important, because those are the things that can give us structure and protect us from succumbing to the excitement and the, oh yeah, I can do that, you know, which is so easy to fall.
1: And for some people that might look like surrounding yourself with, again, people that you trust.
0: Right.
1: And I don't mean people that are going to tell you what you want to hear. Right. But people you truly trust.
0: That what might could go wrong with that?
1: Exactly. That might be a loved one, you know, a friend, family, you know, family member, whatever, yeah. your partner. And that ties into a previous strategy of saying give yourself 24 hours. Mm-hmm. In those 24 hours, you should be seeking counsel from those people that you care about and talk with them about the idea. Mm-hmm. You know, I'm really excited about this. What do you think some of the like issues might be, right? Mm-hmm. Let them be devil's advocate or whatever that is. And that might be a couple of questions that are your go-to for reflection.
0: Right.
1: Right. And that moment where you pull that sticky note out and say, okay, like I have an opportunity. I have the 24 hours. What do I need to consider? Yeah. And you move forward. So very easy, real things, but also you got to remember to do them, right? Right. You got to build them into that being the habit in a world where all the pressure and stress tells you say yes now. Mm-hmm.
0: Mm-hmm. Yeah. I mean, that's, you know, that's where this question started, right? Which was about norms and expectations, yeah. And the things that we that consciously or not lead us to feel like we need to be pushing, to be doing more, to be adding more, to be the best at, you know, whatever those things might be.
1: And depending on what you truly value, that should guide part of that conversation. And you know, I think about like the working late at night. You know, I do have, you know, I have young kids that they don't understand that,
0: no.
1: right? That doesn't make sense to no. them. It's, hey, dad, you're home right now. Even if you're in front of your computer,
0: right.
1: come play with me. And so in the moment, depending on like, this is the thing I value, you know, I'm going to go play and I'm going to stay up later and do that. Right. Cause that's what needs to happen
0: right.
1: for those who don't understand. And you know, they're young kids. Yeah. So that makes sense.
0: Well, I have there's a photo. I have a classic picture. I don't know if I ever showed it to you, but it was from when Moxie, my oldest, was 5 years old. Mm-hmm. And I was literally sitting at the dining room table at our house working. I was literally working on a work family balance research grant, right? And you know how it was an NIH grant, so stressful, so much time. You know, my brain is just overwhelmed and overworked and I'm exhausted and whatever. But I'm home because it's like a Sunday, whatever. Mm-hmm. And Moxie and his 5 year old wisdom is just like, dad, right? He's all right. And so in the moment, I was frustrated, right? I was like, I'm trying to focus, right? Now I wasn't communicating anything this to him, but this is what I was feeling, and I could feel my blood starting to boil. And I literally grabbed him and I picked him up and I put him on my shoulders. Right? And I started to type and he's sitting on my shoulders and my wife took a picture of it and there he's smiling and I'm like, and it looks like this beautiful, like, oh, what a wonderful moment of, you know, dad and son. Yeah. That's what it was. I was so frustrated, right? But yeah, you just, you know, it looks for a great picture and it works great when I give talks. But it's exactly that. They don't get that.
1: No.
0: Right? And honestly, let's be honest, they shouldn't.
1: No.
0: Right?
1: Yeah.
0: He's right. I'm wrong. That's how that goes.
1: Yeah. Yeah. And that's a hard thing to grapple with. Right. Yeah. And it doesn't always look like, you know, a kid, maybe you don't have kids, whatever. Right. But there's probably some reminder in life calling for your attention.
0: For sure.
1: Whether that's the hobby that you want to do, yeah. whether that's the thing that rejuvenates you or the thing that you need to get off your list.
0: Right. Or your health and well-being.
1: Imagine such a thing in today's world.
0: Oh, my. All right. Well, it's time for us to take a break, but we'll be back again soon. You're listening to Life in the Balance on Coyote Radio.

0: 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You're listening to Life in the Balance on Coyote Radio with Dr. Mark Akers. I would love to hear from you, learn from you, and discuss your thoughts and questions on this show. 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I'd love to hear from you. All right, well, I'm here with my friend and colleague and work-family balance expert, Dr. Gino Howard.
1: Hey, everyone. Welcome back.
0: Welcome back. All right, man, we've covered a lot of ground and with no end in sight. But we've only got 14 minutes left, so the end is coming whether we want it or not. But I appreciate you sharing what you've shared thus far. I think I think at the end of the day, this is something that's so important and yet so hard to do. And even, I feel like, this isn't true, but some days I feel like, man, I've read every article on work-life interface that exists. And I know that's not true, but I've read a lot of them, more than most people. And it's just a struggle. One of the things I was thinking about, and I didn't know if it would make it into our conversation today, so I guess it will.
1: Here we are. Welcome.
0: Very nice to see you. Is how much of this is about the frame people use to think about work and family, and like I think about this stuff all the time. I know you think about this stuff all the time, but do people actively think about this or challenge those assumptions, right? Or are a lot of folks just sort of experiencing the reality of the stress, the reality of the competing demands with no real healthy choices, right? Or few healthy choices. And let's be honest, I mean, we're fortunate, in our roles as academics where we have some level of control and discretion over some of these choices. So we're fortunate, privileged in that regard. But even with that, it's still so hard, right? And I wonder how hard it is for many folks even to just think about what is it even that needs to be addressed, right? Or what agency do I even have to address these challenges? Or am I really just at the place where, well, all I can do is deal with the symptoms?
1: Yeah.
0: Right? I'm gonna go to bed earlier. I'm gonna take a Xanax. I'm gonna right. I mean.
1: It might boil down

0: people just feel overwhelmed by the mounting responsibilities. And yeah, I could take 15 minutes on a Monday, but by 1 o'clock on Monday, when I'm buried under a pile of whatever, it can feel hopeless.
1: Yeah, no, absolutely.
0: No, no, that's not a right answer. I'm looking to you for help.
1: No, no, yeah, exactly. No, that's so real, right?
0: Yeah, right.
1: And, you know, whether that's the 1 o'clock on Monday or maybe that's right after the 15 minutes of planning and being like, wow, like I do have a lot to do and I don't know how I'm going to get it done.
0: Or, right.
1: And, you know, the strategizing piece. But those are kind of a luxury sometimes, right? Especially when you do have a lot of fires to put out, you might not feel like I can sit down and do that. And I mean, I alluded to it a little bit earlier that it might be those 15 minutes that, or that little bit of planning that takes you from, hopefully I get all these fires out today, to actually clearing the path to do some of those things.
0: Right.
1: But I think on the flip side of that, and again, there's a little bit of, I'm sure, variability between people, but figuring out, you know, how much of my day do I allot to putting out fires and how much do I allot to planting trees?
0: Yes.
1: Right. And so that mightn't be a day, but that might be a week where I say, you know, at least one point during this week, I'm going to plant a tree instead of put out a fire.
0: Right.
1: Right.
0: And that's a pretty cool metaphor. I like that. You're smart. I'm definitely waiting
1: it was
0: back.
1: Bouncing around up here.
0: No, well, it made me, you know, one of the things I was thinking about in kind of planning for this conversation was, what do I feel like I do well in this space, right? And it's a short list, it turns out. No, but you know, one of the things I've said many times on this show is finding healthy balance around all of this is not just about cutting down work and cutting out demands, but it is also about, and this is where you're planting the tree kind of comes in, right? It's also about investing in non-work things that you value, that bring you, that affirm you, that you know, that bring you joy, that re-energize you. And you know, I've shared with you many times that over the last year and a half or so, for me, that's been, well, and even longer than that, because originally it was about investing time with my oldest son's music and then my youngest son in the theater and kind of, you know, being a parent volunteer there and recognizing that, oh yeah, that's going to take some time. But that's feel good time. Like I liked that. And then of course it was from in my own world, getting involved in the theater and starting to do shows. And man, has that been life changing for me in terms of health and well-being, feeling affirmed, reducing stress, not only giving me space where I'm not stressed about my work things, but even more than that, it informs some of my work decisions, right? So like I'm doing a show right now and I knew for the past like 6 weeks, my extra time was, I didn't have it because I was going to be rehearsing or whatever. And so, you know, that helped me say no to things at work, ironically, right? Because it's not in my workspace. But I knew I couldn't do those things because I didn't have any free time. That free time was going to the theater, and that's where I wanted to. Well, so it was going to me, right? Yeah. And so I would have to say, you know, that's where I think I've done the best. Let me say this sort of more thoughtfully and intelligently. The strategy that has worked the best for me in terms of helping reduce some of the stressors from work has been to find things through my family and for myself to invest in outside of work. That has helped me make better decisions in the workplace. And it's like, I'm going to preach that till work kills me. No, I'm just kidding. No, seriously, like that's, you know.
1: But I mean, that's exactly the point, right? And so what that might look like, I mean, for you, it's theater.
0: Yeah.
1: You know, for others, pick a hobby, right? Whatever that hobby is for you. Maybe that's not a hobby, and maybe that's truly engaged time with your kids
0: or
1: a phone call with a friend or
0: cooking with your partner,
1: a regularly scheduled thing that you know is just for that reason. And I mean, a lot of this comes out of the idea of, and from the research of mindfulness, right? Able to be present in the moment and not have all of those other pressures and things flood into your mind.
0: Yeah.
1: Right. And so it's, and so maybe that's a walk with your phone left at home, or maybe that's, you know,

0: again, time playing with your kid or whatever, right?
1: Does Apple allow that? I thought I thought that was contractually obligated to have my phone on me at all times. I didn't realize.
0: Yeah. But it feels that way, doesn't it? Right? Like it does. With work, with all these things, and it's easier now than ever to connect with people, yeah. But we're worse now than ever, it seems, to really have meaningful connection with yeah. people. And whether that's recharging our batteries or whatever that looks like, yeah. an ironic analogy there, is is what's going to bring you that energy, right? Yeah. And what can you invest in to do that? And it doesn't have to be a expensive hobby or right. this or right. that. It can really be the things that you know change the way you feel,
1: yeah.
0: right? And what I mean by that is if you talk to somebody about the things you value, you will notice quickly when your feelings change, when your posture changes,
1: oh,
0: when
1: absolutely.
0: Those things happen, when you know you really care about it.
1: Yeah. Yeah.
0: And those are the things that you can quickly identify to lean into,
1: yeah.
0: whether that's, you know, oh, I got to play with my, you know, my son and my daughter the other day,
1: right.
0: and we were just outside kicking the ball, the weather was great, whatever, yeah. and you can tell, right? That's, oh, that's a great experience, right? And it wasn't anything special from the standpoint of we had to go buy something or whatever, yeah. right? It wasn't a theme park or so on and so forth. And I think that, I think just part of that is that reflection piece.
1: Yeah.
0: And maybe that's what, you know, for an hour every week, I'm going to sit with my partner and have a real conversation about yeah. life and,
1: yeah.
0: and, you know, what we want to do or whatever that is.
1: I do think far too often we let the work expectations or the money expectations, and those things are tied closely, obviously, mm-hmm. right? We let them drive the priorities, right? What you're talking about is sort of being family or on the person side focused first, right? And saying, hey, these are the things that are going to help drive drive the way I set priorities, right? Drive what I think is important. I just don't think that's all that common, right? To our detriment. To yeah. our detriment.
0: Absolutely.
1: You've told me at times, like I feel like you're one of the things that you've done well or are doing in an effort to try to do well around this stuff is you're pretty planful and structured about some of your family stuff and some of your protected time. Has that been successful for you?
0: It has, and you know what it's resulted in is a shared calendar with my wife, and right. what that like, and that way it's yeah. it's an accountability tool too
1: sure.
0: to say, aren't we supposed to be doing X, Y, and Z?
1: Right.
0: And yeah, there's always, you know, there might be a week where it's like, well, can't do that exactly this time right. or whatever. But I have in my calendar, my Google Calendar, it'll go off and it'll be like, you know, time with like JJ or Ella, right?
1: Right.
0: My son
1: right.
0: and my daughter, and right. it's just that's what it's there for because. Yeah. I've scheduled that time purposefully.
1: Right.
0: If it's an empty spot in your calendar, it's waiting to be filled.
1: Absolutely.
0: And it will be filled. But if you've already filled it, like you've talked about with an investment
1: yeah.
0: in a hobby or yeah. family or whatever, that time is now allotted.
1: Yeah.
0: And that's a very important strategy that most of the time works out pretty well for me. It's not perfect.
1: Right.
0: Again,
1: right.
0: But
1: if you're never thinking that way, then it just doesn't happen. And
0: exactly.
1: that's the problem, right? If you're always structuring around work and never structuring around family, it just doesn't happen.
0: Exactly. And but society tells us to structure around work.
1: Right.
0: Right. Right. And we're really good at doing that.
1: Right.
0: We often forget about the other part.
1: Yeah.
0: Right.
1: Yeah.
0: Because we just assume, well, if we're not working, we're going to be with family.
1: Yeah.
0: But you forget that work creeps in all the time.
1: Yeah.
0: Right. And any opportunity you give it, it will. And it's because there's always something more to do and, you know, so on and so forth. And, you know, I have, you know, on the weekends, right, I have time for like a home improvement project because
1: right.
0: there's so many of those that stack up, stuff like that, like where it's like, you know, there's something we wanted to do, whether it was make a sign or put hooks up for backpacks right. or whatever. Like I bring that up because I just did that last weekend, right?
1: Heard 100%.
0: Yep.
1: I knew that.
0: And where it's, you know, it might look like that, but it's something even like not leaning so hard into the work side on, and we've gotten better about this, is things like take the lunch break.
1: Right. Right.
0: You could work through your lunch break a lot of the time.
1: Right.
0: Now, there's obviously work situations where you clock out and you have to be out. And,
1: yep.
0: and that's good to that degree.
1: Right. right.
0: But not all jobs have that flexibility, or maybe they have the added pressures of saying, I need to work through it.
1: Yeah.
0: Where it's like, and I'm trying to think of the book. and we talked about it today, the 7 habits of highly effective people.
1: Oh yeah, yeah, yeah.
0: One of the things, the phrases they use is sharpening your saw, and they use that for like lunch breaks and stuff like uh-huh. You're more effective when you've done the things that bring you value, right, that help you hone your skill, that give you the clarity in your mind.
1: Right.
0: Had you just taken the break. Yeah, it's an hour lost if you want to think about it that way. But really, how much time and efficiency did you gain,
1: right,
0: by being in a better headspace?
1: Right. I think the Gilberts showed us that in the late 1800s. Yeah. We still haven't learned it, but holy cow. Yeah. No, I think that's exactly right. And I think work comes at you, right? I mean, it's selfish, mm-hmm, and it's malicious. it wants its space, and it will do harm, right, if you fight it. So it's just so important to have that battle. Well, Gino, we did it.
0: We have arrived.
1: We've arrived. We're going to have to call it for today, but I'm so glad you joined me. That is our time for today. Thank you so much for joining Life in the Balance on Coyote Radio. 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My sincere thanks to Gino Howard for sharing his insights with me today and his personal stories and successes. And of course, to Kelly Kluke for producing today's episode. And to all of you for allowing us to share part of your day. Remember, you deserve health, happiness, success, and love. You deserve life in the balance. We'll see you next time. 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

0: I mean, yeah.
1: Nothing like that feeling inside. Know you gon' be something to make it all right. Give you butterflies, keep you up at night. Make you feel something so utterly amazing. On the trail of greatness, cause you see your life is changing. Everyone around you be on the same thing. I stepped out the box and loving music's what I bring. Yo, loving music's what I bring.

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2: 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And to celebrate, we have a guest who has so much knowledge to share with you, Yodis, and that is Veronica Ramirez Amerson, the director of the Educational Opportunity Program here at CSUSB. 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
3: Happy to be here, Matt. Thank you for the invitation.
2: Yeah, so we're going to jump right in. And usually our first question we're going to throw at you is to tell us a little bit about your background. Tell us a little about you as a student and kind of how your path led into higher education.
3: You know, I've had time to reflect on this question a little bit, and I have to tell you, I didn't know quite where to start. When I think about my college journey, it seems like many, many moons ago. I'm going to be celebrating this upcoming year, my 20th year of employment at Cal State San Bernardino. So my college days were definitely some time ago. When I think about the question, though, as you phrase it, is about my background as a college student, I kept thinking about, okay, do I start off by sharing how I almost didn't go to college? Or do I start off in sharing, you know, what my first year was like in college or my latter years in college and the transitioning after college? So I'm going to try to give you a cliff note version of all three areas to get a picture going of what my experience was like as a college student. I think one thing that's important to always highlight is, you know, where did I come from? You know, what was my household experience? Who were my role models or who were my parents? And why didn't I almost go to college? I happened to identify with a number of different identities. And one of the things that I identify with is being a first generation college student. As a first generation college student that came from a mother who majority of her academic years and her years on this earth was moving. She was very active in the farmers movement. And so it was not uncommon that her childhood experience was moving wherever the farm workers were going and following my grandparents. And so coming from a mother who had that background and really didn't start her education much later in her years, when my grandmother finally decided, I think it's time for my girls to go to school. And so she started later years, struggled with starting her, I'm going to say her latter part of her education, because she really didn't start until probably maybe her first year of high school, if I remember correctly. And that was a tough adjustment. If most of your time was moving and working and getting whatever little education you could get from your older siblings or folks in the community that you happen to be a part of at the time. And then on my father's side, my father has a sixth grade education, and like many other folks, decided to migrate over to California to just create a better life and to earn funds to help his family back in Mexico. And one of the things that I vividly remember as I grew up in that household is coming from a traditional household, the father sharing my positionality, right? That in that household, which was as the eldest child of four, that I needed to make sure that I was available and accessible to my younger siblings. And so for the longest time, I never thought college was a possibility. But then on the flip side, you had a mother that was like, nope, I want my daughter to have a different life, a better life, and I'm going to encourage and motivate and push, and we're going to figure this out together. And why I almost didn't go to college is because I remember one thing vividly as it happened yesterday. When I decided to apply for colleges, after much nudging from my high school counselor, which will lead into some of the other reasons why I chose the career pathway that I'm in now, I had a choice to make. And I almost didn't have a choice. It was either stay home and, as the eldest, continue to support my parents in their journey here in California, because oftentimes it was not uncommon that I was the translator. I was the doer. I was the advocate in what their lived experience was in this state, and just support and my younger siblings to go on. But my mother had other plans for me. And although my father had told me I am not going to college, which to this day he will deny, even though we reminisce on occasion, I call him dearly my old man, and it just rings differently when you say it in Spanish, but it's a term of endearment between us, and he likes to not remember those days and act like it never happened. But one of the things that we do reminisce about is the fact that he didn't want to let me go to college. He had different plans for me. But my mother and a dear aunt of mine that I will forever be grateful to decided to shove my belongings and as much food as possible and drive me to a college campus not too far from where I lived, and hence the beginning of my college career. So that's how I ended up at college. I had this bright idea as a first generation student, a young lady who came from a traditional household that didn't have the opportunity to do much in high school, whether it was because of affordability or access, that I was going to spread my wings and go outside of California. And although I applied to different universities and was accepted, I quickly lost that dream when I learned what out-of-state tuition was. And when I learned what that was, and I knew that it was not going to be affordable and feasible, regardless of how many scholarships I may have received because of housing and all of that good stuff, not having to relocate, then lo and behold, I found myself getting shoved into my mother's Plymouth Colt at the time, with my aunt's support, and getting driven maybe less than an hour away from home and starting my college career. And I was super excited about it, although it was very scary because you wouldn't believe it, but it would have been the first time me spending the night away from my household.
2: When you were, and once you got to college, you know, I can imagine how nerve-wracking that probably was. Can you talk about maybe some of those initial, like, first year, how things went for you, and ultimately, like, what led into you choosing the major that you did?
3: Yeah, absolutely. I think one of the things that I really yearned when I first started there, although I had mixed feelings, there was this feeling of whether I made the right choice. Should I have listened, you know, to my traditional father? There was always this excitement of this mixed feeling of this freedom all of a sudden that I felt of, okay, I'm spending the night away from home. I get to stay up as late as I want. I don't have this structured directive of chores that I need to do. So what do I do with my time? And I think one of the things that I quickly yearned for was making sure that I found a community. That was really important for me. I needed to find a sense of community. So I started trying to seek out, and I was fortunate because one of the things that I quickly learned the summer months prior to starting was of the sports and the activities and the athletic program that they had available. And unbeknownst to me, and I don't know how this was missed, but unbeknownst to me, apparently there was reach out. And when I was in college, you know, email wasn't a really big thing. I remember typing my college application on a typewriter. If any folks out there know what that is, and being super excited when whiteout was a part of a electronic typewriter experience. And what I quickly learned is that there was an opportunity for open calls. And lo and behold, next thing I knew it, one of the things that I loved doing the most in high school, that brought great memories because it was part of my father's life as young as I can remember, was every Sunday being, if it wasn't church, it was being on the soccer field. And so one of the things that I immediately took advantage of was the women's soccer program at the university that I attended. And I was fortunate to have a group of individuals that had similar interests and hobbies and drive and found joy, right, of the sport. And it was reminiscent of my growing up days of spending my weekends at the soccer park. And so that was my experience, my first years being actively involved. And one of the things that I vividly remember that was really neat for me is one of the very first games that we did in the pre-league season was out in Chicago. So you can imagine my excitement. And I say that because it was my first time ever getting on an airplane. So when I had the chance for the first time ever to get on an airplane and visit this other area that I've never visited before, I was like a baby in a candy store. I was super excited about the fact that not only was I going to get to spend the night somewhere different, but I was going to have the chance to have this experience with the people who I built a community with, which were my teammates, and get to see another part of this grand world that we live in outside of the community that I was familiar with. And it was just exciting. It was a neat experience. And although I was nervous a bit, I'm like, okay, I had this confidence of like, all right, this plane thing is not so bad. I'm seeing and how this all works. And I think I could possibly do this again. And I remember sharing the experience and being so excited. And if you've ever visited Chicago, I can confirm some of the best pizza in town.
2: And let's say we fast forward to now, you're at CSUSB, you're the director of EOP. What does that all entail of your responsibilities to CSUSB as the director of EOP?
3: You know, there's this running tagline that a lot of the EOP directors, if folks don't know, there's an EOP program at every California State University. We have 23 campuses, and one of our last campuses implemented an EOP program not too long ago, which was super exciting. So we have an EOP program at all CSU campuses. And one of the taglines that we say is that opportunity is our middle name. EOP does stand for Educational Opportunity Program. And I really think that that really underscores a lot of what we do. And is reminiscent of what our mission is and what our goals are and what we're hoping to accomplish. It has a lot of history. And so if folks haven't had the chance to learn about the history of EOP, I urge you. For any students, staff, faculty that are listening or other community members, urge you to take a look at it. Google it. Visit our EOP history website. It's also listed on the calstate.edu website. Every campus has a unique history, but overall the theme is the same. And there's a lot of connection that folks don't realize regarding the implementation of EOP and what was going on in our society at the time, and a lot of things that are still going on in our local community, and some of the challenges that many populations have to deal with. But one of the responsibilities as the director of EOP or any director of EOP is to focus on access. And so we really have these different pillars that we focus on. One is providing access to higher education to underserved communities and populations. The other thing that we focus on is making sure that we have a comprehensive student support services program. And so it's not only about giving access to students and doing outreach in the community and recruiting students so they're aware of the opportunities that are available in higher education, but once they are here, because majority of our students, almost over 90% of them are first generation students, is helping them navigate the application process, exposing them to what's available as far as resources are concerned, providing transitional experiences for them, orienting them to the university. And once they're orienting them is once we get them here is really staying true and committed to building a rapport with the student from point of entry all the way through graduation. And I think that's one thing that is unique about our program is that once you're a part of our program, we work with you from your first year and every year thereafter. Granted, we do a lot of intervention because our focus then at that point is once you have access is to retain you. So that's what we focus on is our retention efforts. And of course, the ultimate goal is that the students that we serve meet our graduation thresholds and then move on to whatever they find to be what they identify as their success, right? Because success can mean so many different things to different individuals, whether that's going on to graduate post-baccalaureate program, directly into a career field, a paid internship, whatever that may be. And so we really focus on providing a space where we have trained professionals that could focus on the whole student. So if we're not out in the community sharing what we do, then you find us here in our office supporting students through a number of things. It could be academic advising, it could be personal counseling, dealing with crisis, providing basic needs, financial aid literacy, pretty comprehensive. There's a list of services. But I think ultimately, if you ask me what is my responsibility, I think there's layers to it, right? It's not only being a constant visionary, because I think there's always a shift in who is our most vulnerable population, right? That is underserved. And that changes sometimes. If you would have asked EOP folks 50 years ago who those subpopulations were, there would be some mirroring, right? Because some of those same populations still need comprehensive support. And I think that's why it's important to have programs like ours in place at higher ed institutions. But also there's shifts in that. Things change. I think in the 20 years that I've been here at this institution, what I've seen an immense increase on is making sure that we are formalizing direct services for students that are unhoused, students that are undocumented, students who have foster care experience. There's such a variation. And I think as time goes on and there's more practices and interventions that are put in place and resources and people share those best practices, we may find 10 years from now that there's another underserved community of folks. And so I think our job as directors is to be at the forefront and identifying what populations those are and using innovative practices to ensure that they also have access to university environments and get the support that they need. And give assistance to make it to whatever personal or career goals that they may have.
2: Yeah. And I can attest to a lot of what you said as both as a former EOP student. And also I say former, but I always know, like you always tell everyone, once EOP, always EOP.
3: Always EOP. Yes. Yes.
2: So yes. I mean, I feel like I really got served in terms of every need that I had, and even things I didn't think I needed. And I'm like, wow, okay, I'm glad that this was brought up. And I really felt supported by the EOP counselors, by the whole EOP office. And then also getting to work in EOP after I graduated, and you were my boss, and a great boss, by the way. So thank you.
3: Oh, thank you, Matt. You were a wonderful employee. And you know what I have to say? It really warms my heart to hear you say that. Because I always tease alumni when I talk to them, or even students now, they're always saying, like, you always do, or your team always does so much. Like, what can I do? And I always tell them, I said, you can do three things. One is we want to see you walk that graduation stage, because we get just as much joy seeing you than you get getting that diploma. The second thing I always say is be proud of the community that you came from, right? Be proud and don't forget the community you came from. And then the third thing is always, paying it forward is what I share. Oftentimes too, even when years go on, many of us, become successful with the hard work and the time that we've put in. And success, like I mentioned before, can mean so many different things to individuals. And I think one thing that's always important is that we have to remember that we started off from some, And the most important thing that we can do is just help others. Because when we help others that come from similar experiences, lived experiences and communities, it really does make an instrumental impact and imprint on generations sometimes. And so, you know, I do say if I had a nickel or a dime for every time a student says, if it wasn't for EOP, I'd be a gazillionaire by now. But I love hearing it. I heard it after 2 years of employment, after 5 years, after I'm here now 20 years later. And I just had the pleasure even right before this to meet up off campus with one of our alumni who graduated, oh gosh, maybe 6-7 years ago. He finished his master's degree and he wanted to meet up, and we were talking about an upcoming speaking engagement and him pursuing his doctoral degree. And it just brought me such joy and honestly tears to my eyes, because I'm like, wow, this really is full circle. I remember this young man starting off as a 17-year-old student from the community in our Summer Bridge program, and then seeing everything that he's accomplished and what he's up to now, and him sitting across from me now as a grown man about to be a father and now pursuing his doctoral degree to say, you know, what can I do for you? And I don't think that happens all the time. And it just warms my heart, because when people are so willing to give, I think it really is, as human beings, we're willing to give with no questions asked when we feel like we've received so much, right? And it's not always monetary. It's really just love and support.
2: Oh yeah, 100%. And maybe I'll combine this question. A lot of times it's always, we get asked, like, what are tips that you have for students? What are tips that, you know, for success? And as you mentioned, success is different for everyone. But are there any general tips that you have for students, or even if it's like exploring interests early on, what advice can you give to students?
3: Yeah, that's a great question. I think, you know, even when if I reflect back to my days, there's things that I was courageous enough, you know, to do. There's things that I observed, and then there's things that I just stumbled across. And I think that's usually the experience, right? As a brand new college student, sometimes even first generation student, when you set foot on campus, you know what you know and you don't know what you don't know. And sometimes it's a interaction that you have with a faculty member or a peer, a neighbor in the residence halls, maybe a supervisor if you're a student assistant or a work study student, or maybe it's something that you notice around campus. I think one tip that I would always share with students is to be courageous. Be courageous to explore and try something new. One of the beautiful things I think about a college journey is you get to flourish as a student. And I think that's one of the things that brings me a lot of joy, is when I see some of these young folks that we work with start off, some of them transfer students, some of them as first-time freshmen. And you see slowly but surely some of their interests changing, or the interests that they already had or the passion they already have flourishing because they found a community that really nurtures that. And so one tip absolutely that I would give to a college student is to be courageous. Another tip that I would give is to not be afraid to ask for help. Often what I find with first-gen students is that we, if you're so accustomed oftentimes to being a giver or hanging on to things or doing things on your own, right? A survivor to some extent. It's easy just to continue to navigate that way. And what I always often find myself telling students when I'm meeting with them and they're at the end of their rope where they're thinking, okay, maybe this is not for me. And I feel like I don't have any other option but to potentially stop. It's really honing in and exploring with the student and asking them, you know, what have you engaged in? You know, what steps have you taken? Because sometimes it's just about awareness. And so why I say, in addition to being courageous and also not being afraid to ask for help, is I think it's important for students to know that you don't have to do this alone. There's many CSUSB employees, and it could be faculty, it could be staff, it could be someone you know from down the hall or someone you bump into that you see every day as you're crossing certain buildings, connecting with individuals, asking for help is one of the best tips that I can give to a student, because having those interactions with individuals sometimes will lead to some beautiful things or some knowledge that is attainable and accessible, that'll open up a new world for you. Because whether that could be getting academic support, right? Familiarizing yourself with academic support services, whether that is connecting with organizations and clubs that you can partake in, so you can continue to spread your support network or your peer network and explore different interests and things that you may be passionate about. But if I think of those things, it would be to be courageous, not be afraid to ask for help, and to get engaged. It's so easy, especially as a student who maybe lives close by, to just come to campus, go to your class, and go home. And I get it. Many of our students are balancing work, life, school. But if there's opportunity for you to be engaged, it doesn't have to be every week, but maybe make sure you make time to go to an event and get exposed to all the wonderful things that CSUSB has to offer, because there's such a diversity amongst the opportunities and the events and workshops that take place here.
2: Yeah, I love all those tips. And I think connected to that, and it actually segues right into the next question that I have for you, is campus resources, other departments. You know, I'm sure when your EOP counselors are meeting with students, when you're meeting with students, you're sharing a lot of the different resources that CSUSB can offer. So I guess you can take it any number of ways. You know, if you wanted to, are there any departments or resources, you know, aside from, like you were mentioning, academic resources that you would want to share with students, or resources that you often inform students about when you're meeting with them?
3: Yeah, because we always take the approach of making sure that we want to be able to touch the whole student. I think it's really important if we think about, okay, students are here to be students, right? There's a goal in mind, and that goal is to earn the baccalaureate degree. So one of the things that we often underscore is those academic support services programs. So, you know, it just behooves me to start off with that. I think it's really critical for students to make sure that they are aware that these resources are free. I always love to underscore that it's free. It's free. Take advantage of it. So one of the things that I often regularly encourage and nudge students to do is seek out the free tutoring support that's available. Understand what supplemental instruction is, embedded tutoring, and partake in that. The more and more exposure that we get, I think, in really grasping and understanding the subject matter content that we're taking, I think that builds the student's confidence. And like, okay, I think I got this, and let me try again, and let me figure this out and feel comfortable asking for help in those spaces. So I can't stress enough for students to make sure they familiarize themselves with these academic support services that are available throughout the campus community. Get involved. If there's an opportunity for you to receive mentoring, that's a fantastic thing. You have upper division and other peers that have gone through experiences that may be similar to some of the scenarios that students are experiencing now. So being a part of those peer networks, I think, is critical and important. And then there's so much to be involved in. I think also students understanding that when there's a need that arises, being familiar that we have a basic needs department on campus, being familiar with that we have mental health services here on campus, which is critical also for student success if they're experiencing any matters that they want to, you know, understand more about, whether it's learning techniques, coping. Our CAPS department does such a wonderful job. If students have not familiarized themselves with the individual and group sessions that they have available in workshops, I urge you to take a look at those. And I think that's critical for our own self-care and well-being. Because in order for a student, I believe, to be successful in the classroom, they need to be okay and in a good space. And being okay and being in a good space means, you know, stable housing, food resources, mindset, right? The other critical resource that I think is important for students to be aware of is our services for students with disabilities. If there's students in need of accommodations, they do a wonderful job too of connecting students with the support that they need so they can be academically successful. So they are aware of what their rights are here on campus in regards to accommodations. And then, of course, there's a plethora of ways to get, just have some fun, be involved with clubs and organizations, be involved with campus events, with community engagement, service learning opportunities, with research. So much opportunity for students to do research. And the best thing I think a student can do in building confidence and getting exposure and experience is partaking in those research opportunities as well. Because when you're in it, and you're actually becoming a practitioner in the work, there's just something that happens to your spirit and your confidence level, right? And so I really would encourage students to take full advantage of that. And also explore what opportunities the university has for engagement outside of the CSUSB community and take advantage. I don't hear as often sometimes students taking advantage of our study abroad program or exchange program. And there's so many things that students can be exposed to when it comes to that too. Hey, it could be one of the students' first time, like my experience, you know, getting on a plane to go somewhere for the first time. And that's a beautiful thing because your eyes just open up to how much more there is out there.
2: And then with the time remaining, our last question I have for you is, you know, you talked about kind of growing up, going into college, a little bit about your experience. Can you talk about, you know, have you had any mentors that for you that you had throughout your college journey?
3: I'm going to say if I've been identified by a very first mentor that started right before college, and that's what actually led me into the career that I'm in. I had a high school counselor that wouldn't give up on me. He just wouldn't. And we still have a relationship to this day. The man has been to every pivotal moment in my life. He was at our wedding, at him and his wife at our baby shower. It continues to be an integral part of my network. And he wouldn't give up on me. He checked in on me regularly when I had tough days. He empowered me to have confidence that I can do, you know, AP work. And it was something I've never heard of, and challenged me in my critical thinking skills and helped me navigate things. And so he started off as my very first mentor. I think one thing that I really admired about him that was a takeaway for me is the fact that he was forever inclusive of my family to these decisions. And sometimes that's not the approach that most folks take, right? They just work with the student. But I think he understood that it and ultimately was going to be a family decision. And that's what sometimes folks don't realize. When you're working with students that do have involved families, that's one thing to consider. But oftentimes we have to also realize that sometimes there's different lived experiences and some students don't have families to land softly on. And so I think he was forever inclusive in the type of ways that he approached things. So I remember watching him and observing this and thinking, finally, one day I had the courage to ask him, how do I do your job? How do I do your job? What do I need to do what you do? And sure enough, he took full advantage of that and started talking about college, right? And all the credentials and degrees that he needed to get to start that journey. Mr. Joe Dumont, that's his name, and he'll forever be a wonderful mentor. And he has been somebody who's made a huge impact in my career. And that's how I decided to pursue the counseling profession, advisor, mentor, whatever you want to call me. But I wanted to make an imprint and an impact on young people's lives in my community. And that's why I'm here and still here 20 years later.
2: Well, I think that's a perfect way to end this interview. And hopefully, Yodis, you will find a mentor like Veronica had with her high school counselor, or you might find a mentor just like Veronica herself. So, Veronica, thank you so much for being on the podcast today. And getting to celebrate with us with episode 75.
3: Thank you, Matt. 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

0: Hey, this is Ken Cosby, the creative genius at Coyote Radio. I interviewed Allison Petty, professor in the art department's College of Arts and Letters at CSUSB, who had this to say about whether art students at CSUSB are often retained in our master's programs after graduating.
1: Students who have achieved their BA and wish to apply for the master's program will submit an application. We only accept 3 to 6 students per year, and we often have 4 or 5 times the amount of applications depending on the year. To be honest, we often encourage our students to apply to master's degree programs elsewhere because it's always good to have multiple influences as an artist. If we think we still have something to offer them, they do get admitted to the program.
0: That was Allison Petty, professor in the Art Department, College of Arts and Letters at CSUSB, speaking about the competitive master's program at CSUSB and how students are encouraged to apply to other schools for diversity. This is Ken Cosford, creative writer at Coyote Radio, local bands 24/7.